0: For a while, every time they sat down to dinner, they got a call. Their license plate disappeared. The lights outside their house were shot out with a BB gun. They called the cops, only to be told that if they wanted to build a case, they needed to capture the crimes on videotape, which they tried to do. And more intrusive than anything else, every time they left the house, it seemed like the neighbor was waiting for them.
1: We could not go outside without some interaction, without him yelling or insulting us in some way.
0: And what would he yell?
2: Oh, well, to me, it was always the same.
0: Okay, I'm just going to stop the tape right there. For a quick warning to listeners, a nice Southern lady is about to get a little salty.
2: Oh, well, to me, it was always the same. Get your ugly old lass out of here, you ugly old bitch. You old bitch shouldn't be on this earth. To my husband, it would be, you ain't no man. There's nothing to you. You're worthless. You let your wife wear the pants in the family.
1: And he sat there with popcorn, watching us and mocking us and saying, oh, y'all are putting on a big show. You know, y'all want some popcorn? And offered it to my dad.
0: Wait, and what were you all doing?
1: Just going into the garage, maybe to get a bike or to get some old furniture out from storage.
0: It's such a commitment to messing with you.
2: Yes, exactly. It was his life.
0: One morning they woke up to find this neighborly greeting. The words bitch and whore literally carved into their lawn in giant block letters. One set was up by the house. The other set down by the curb.
2: And they were done with some type of very strong weed killer.
1: That would last a year.
2: Yeah, we would either have to have them dug out and dig down like 2 feet or they were going to be there for a year.
0: And
2: they were there for a year.
0: and so people would drive by your house for a year and the word whore would be down on the lawn?
1: The bus would pick me up for school in eighth grade and it would be there. No one would say anything though.
2: There was also a picture we interpreted to be of a dog doing an obscene act with a woman.
0: Wait, you mean he drew it on the lawn?
2: With the weed killer, yes.
0: A dog and a woman?
2: It was good enough that neighbors knew what it was.
0: And did you have the feeling that the entire neighborhood was against you?
1: Yes.
2: Yes.
0: Really? Like everybody sided with him?
2: I don't know that I would go so far to say they sided with him, but more the feeling that you've stirred up something in the neighborhood that we didn't want stirred up.
1: That we set him off somehow, and that it was our fault.
0: They have other stories. The neighbor would play chicken with their car. He'd point his headlights into their house for hours, flash them on and off. When they went away on vacation, he would drive under their lawn, spin the tires. When Julia's little brother went out on his bike, the neighbor would get on a bike himself sometimes and circle the little brother, lunge at him so he would fall off. He was only 8. It was strange, they say, to feel that somebody hated them so much. At some point, he started going after your pets?
1: Yeah. I had a little black cat named Phoenix.
0: Mm-hmm.
1: And he killed it.
0: He killed it?
2: One day, we found Phoenix beside the fence, but just pushed through the bottom of the fence on our property. And if you looked across his driveway at the end of his house, there was a big metal baseball bat leaning against the house. Well, by that time we had attorneys and they said, take the cat and have it autopsied. And we did, and it had been killed by a blow, 2 blows to it. But that was a part of him. He not only killed the cat, but he wanted you to know how he did it. And by leaving the bat, we knew what happened.
0: They thought about moving. They even put their house on the market. After the words bitch and whore had grown back in the lawn, of course. But the economy wasn't so great. The house didn't sell. So they stayed, vowing not to let the neighbor get to them. This wasn't easy. By now, they were in the middle of basically an all-out war. There were restraining orders and counter-restraining orders and court charges and counter-charges. By this time, both sides were videotaping each other. Betty and her husband trying over and over to get some proof that would finally incriminate the neighbor and stop him, never getting it.

0: So that's how it went for over 2 years. And then a fateful pile of garbage was dumped onto the lawn. A pile of garbage that was actually able to change the balance of power, giving Julia and Betty and their family both great power and great responsibility. The neighbor had thrown trash on the property before, mostly little things, cans, cigarette butts, nothing interesting, nothing useful.
1: But one day we went out

0: that series of numbers that, you know, makes us the person we are in America.
1: You mean Social Security number?
0: His Social Security number, yes. He and his wife's. I always suspected it was maybe the wife got mad at him or one of the daughters because they were adult, young women. Mm-hmm. And actually in that pile of stuff were letters from the daughters saying, oh, mom, why don't, you know, sort of like daddy's terrible and you're good and personal things as well as business type things.
1: I mean, you photocopied a few of these and sent them to us. I have to say, I have them here. They're so unbelievably personal. You feel embarrassed to read them.
0: You do. Yeah. You do.
1: I mean, one of them, you know, starts with a sort of caveat. I hope you never read this letter because if you do, it means that, you know, things are just very bad between us. And, you know, another one of the daughters sort of says like, well, I'm writing this letter while you and dad are fighting over some silly stuff. And you just, it's so heartbreaking.
2: It is.
0: He was so mean, and that showed what his family thought of him, how he had raised him to be, what his wife thought of him. You know, we were a family that loved each other. We had dinner together and, you know.
1: Yeah.
0: We still laughed and had fun.
1: So suddenly you guys had his Social Security number and all these bank numbers and all that. And you've saved it?
0: Yes, we have.
2: We have a briefcase, and it's our little treasure chest.
1: So really, suddenly you had like a tremendous leverage over him. I mean, you could really do some damage. Did you think about it?
0: Oh, yes. We talked about it.
1: What did you think about doing?
0: Oh, closing up his business and bank account.
2: Posting all his information in some truck stop or in many truck stops across the Southeast so that somebody could steal it.
1: Just like posting his Social Security number.
0: Yeah. Right. Making him a child porn person so he could never live anywhere comfortable again.
2: Put him on a sex offender list, you know, and contribute to Hezbollah. Mm-hmm. He could join NAMBLA.
0: Any of those type things would be good.
1: I love the joy in your voice as you're saying these words.
2: Yeah.
1: So now they had great power to mess with their neighbor, to punish their neighbor. He would never know what hit him. He would have no idea it was them. And despite what were, I have to say, clearly hours and hours that they spent talking about their revenge fantasies, they held their fire. They showed restraint.
0: We had the thoughts, but we never did anything.
1: Oh, wow. So it was just nice to hold on to them in the special briefcase as a sort of secret weapon.
0: Yes.
2: It's like we have a little piece of him in this briefcase.
0: Mm-hmm. And at any time, we could do something with it.
1: Well, in a way, then the main thing that finding all these papers that it gives you, it's like a gift because it helps with the one thing you've got, which is being able to fantasize about revenge.
0: Right. That's true. And if we ever used it, that would be gone. I mean, if we put it out in the truck stop or did something on the internet, that would be gone. We'd have done our thing. And, you know, we still can fantasize.
1: Yeah.
2: But it would be different if we didn't have these things because, you know, saying if you have no power, then not using power means nothing. But we have the power to do something, but we choose not to. I don't know, gives us control over him and control over him in a way we never had when he was tormenting us.
1: Eventually, the neighbor moved away, stopping back to harass them only occasionally. Julia and Betty and their family moved later. But after all these years, they've kept that briefcase full of papers. You never know when it is that you're going to need your secret superpower. Act 3, Waiting for Joe. Well, in this act, we make a little shift. This is going to be a story about somebody with great power, but the story is going to be told from the point of view of the powerless. When you're powerless, you spend a lot of time speculating about those above you. Much more than the other way around, I think. The people above us, they do not care. They don't notice you and me. Not in the same way.

0: but we think a lot about them. Our parents, our bosses' bosses, the people who run our government, the people who run the big companies that shape our daily lives. What is going through their heads, we think? Why are they acting this way? And there's one figure, I think, that we wonder about more than any other. Shlomo Auslander grew up in a place consumed with these particular questions and has this story.
1: In the beginning, he was always on time. But it had been a long time since the beginning, longer than either Donut or Danish could remember. "I don't get it," complained Danish. "Isn't it time?" "It's time," answered Donut. "It feels like it's time." "It's time." Danish paced anxiously back and forth. Of course it was time. He knew it was time. He didn't need Donut to tell him that it was time. "So where is he then?" asked Danish. Donut sat curled up inside their cold, empty feeding bowl, focused intently on the doorknob of the apartment front door, believing with all of his heart that at any moment, the doorknob would turn, the door would open, and Joe would appear. "We cannot pretend to think that we know what Joe knows and what Joe doesn't know," pronounced Donut with a sharp twitch of his nose. "We must only believe with all our heart that Joe knows." "I bet he doesn't know," said Danish. He rose up on his hind legs and flailed uselessly at the glass walls until he became exhausted. Breathing heavily, he lumbered over to the water bottle that hung in the far corner and drew a few drops into his mouth. "You non-believers are all the same," scoffed Donut. He pushed some dry cedar chips into a small, comfortable mound and settled down upon it. "As if you were the first hamster to ever doubt him," he said. "Joe knows who believes, Danish, and Joe knows who doesn't. Joe is here, Joe is there, Joe is simply everywhere. You look around at all your plastic tube highways and your fabulous habit trail and think you're special. But do ants not build anthills? Do bees not build hives? It is not what we build that makes us unique. It is what we believe. It is that we believe at all. Doubt, my dear Danish, is no great achievement. It is faith that sets us apart." "Besides," added Donut, "he left his wallet on the front table. He's got to come back." "He did?" asked Danish. He stood up on his back legs and squinted through the glass. "Where?" Donut walked over and stood beside Danish. "There, on the table." "Where?" "There." "That?" "Yes." "That's not a wallet, you idiot." "Of course it's a wallet. It's a book," said Danish. "It's not a book." "Sure it is," said Danish. "I can read the spine. Along Came a Spider by James Patterson." He dropped down and shook his head. "Oh, no, he does not." Donut squinted a moment longer. Damn, it was a paperback. Why would Joe abandon them? Why would he leave a sign for them right there on the foyer table and then make it not a sign? And why James Patterson? What did it all mean? "He does not read James freaking Patterson," cried Danish. "Our salvation, our provider. We must be out of our minds." "It's a test," Donut said as he curled back up in his bed. "He's testing our faith." Danish stood on his hind legs and flailed uselessly at the glass wall until he became exhausted. He took a drink of water, climbed up into the plastic treehouse, and curled into a tight, angry ball. "I happen to find Patterson thought-provoking and suspenseful," Donut said after a moment. "You what?" asked Danish. "Did you just say you find James Patterson thought-provoking and suspenseful? Jesus Christ, open your eyes, Donut. Don't you see what he's doing to us? Holding our food over our heads like this? Dangling our fate before us like a banana raisin nut bar tied to the end of a stick? Look at you, Donut. Are you so desperate to believe that you're actually defending James Patterson?" "I thought Cat and Mouse was a taut psychological thriller," said Donut. "Oh, bite me," said Danish. Donut closed his eyes. Hunger stabbed sharply at his stomach, but he would never admit it to Danish. Where the hell was Joe? Danish rummaged frantically through the seed shells and shavings that covered the floor of their

0: said Danish. Forgive me, Joe, for doubting you, prayed Donut. Joe lifted the woman into his arms. To hell with dinner, he whispered. She threw her head back and laughed, and as they headed down the hallway toward his bedroom, Joe switched the living room lights off with his elbow. Darkness. Donut looked at Danish. Danish looked at Donut. We have brought this upon ourselves, said Donut. Danish stood on his hind legs and flailed uselessly at the glass walls until he became exhausted. Donut prayed.
1: Shalom, Auslander. His story, Waiting for Joe, is from his collection, Beware of God. His most recent book is Feh, a memoir. Well, our program was produced today by Elise Spiegel and myself. This American Life is delivered to public radio stations by PRX, the Public Radio Exchange. Thanks, as always, to our program's co-founder, Mr. Tori Malatia, who wanders into the studio while we're on the air. Hands full of snacks.
2: Oh, y'all are putting on a big show. 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
5: A doctor and an ecologist both find themselves asking the same question. Is there something in the wildfire smoke? It's a question that will bring them together and reveal to all of us a world we never saw before. Something in the air tonight on Radiolab. Coming up after the news.
6: From CBC News, The World This Hour, I'm Neil Herland. Canada's first case of hantavirus linked to the MV Hondius cruise ship is now confirmed. One of four Canadian passengers who flew home from Europe a week ago is infected. The Yukon resident had been isolating in BC when they started experiencing symptoms. Caroline Bargoot reports.
7: The Public Health Agency of Canada says tests confirmed one person has the Andy strain of hantavirus. That person and their partner both showed symptoms. They were taken to hospital along with a third person who was isolating at the same lodging facility since last Sunday. All were tested. Only one was positive. A fourth person has been isolating at home. All were passengers on the MV Hondius for about a month. Infectious disease expert Dr. Zane Chagla says we are still within the 21-day incubation period, which means other people may still test positive in the near future.
8: It does suggest that there's still ongoing transmission that's occurred from that exposure.
7: He says while the risk to the general public is low, people on the cruise ship were in a closed environment for a long period of time.
8: They dine together, common rooms are together, so there is still a significant exposure from person to person.
7: He says the important thing is the passengers were placed in quarantine when they left the ship, which reduces the risk to the general public. Caroline Bargoot, CBC News, Vancouver.
6: Meanwhile, at the port of Rotterdam, workers are preparing quarantine facilities. The Dutch-flagged vessel at the center of that hantavirus outbreak is set to arrive on Monday. Authorities in the Netherlands have made arrangements for the 25 crew members and two medical staff on board the ship to go into quarantine. Rotterdam residents like 35-year-old Claudio Eduardo have concerns.
9: What is concerning to me is how well with the people that are inside, how well are they going to stay in the quarantine? We know during the pandemic, a lot of people didn't want to abide about the rules.
6: Three people have died from hantavirus since the start of the outbreak. And we're following another medical story. The World Health Organization has declared an Ebola outbreak in Central Africa, a public health emergency of international concern. 88 people are dead and hundreds are thought to be infected, mostly in the Democratic Republic of the Congo. There have also been at least two lab-confirmed cases in neighboring Uganda. Residents

nature who cares so much about what everyone else thinks of them. And it's not just that they're experiencing it in the same way, it's that there's an underlying deep biological mechanism that's being shared in all of those situations. And where it goes from here, in a way, just gets more practical, because I think we've all been hearing about studies in which psychedelic

0: I just don't want to do MDMA at all. Like, maybe go hide in a cave for a while.
1: Yeah, totally.
0: I don't know.
2: For me personally, the thing that I'm most excited about is, you know, if we're right about this master key business, then what it means is that there's a lot of other diseases that psychedelics are not being explored for that really we should be thinking about, right? So as a whole new avenue that will have implications for, you know, people with cochlear implants, people with traumatic brain injury, you know, all kinds of other diseases that really right now we just don't have any therapy

0: intricacy and detail that just wasn't there under the previous government. So, you know, I think that is how he is trying to bridge the gap between the climate community, the business community, and the millions of Canadians who happen to live their daily lives in between those two spaces. And I think so far it's working.
1: We will leave it there. Thank you, all three of you, for joining us, especially on this long weekend. And thanks for the robust conversation. Appreciate you all so much. Thank you.
2: Thank you.
0: Pleasure.
1: Marika Walsh is a senior political reporter in the Globe and Mail's Ottawa Bureau. Felice Chin is Alberta Bureau Chief at The Hub. And Max Fawcett is lead columnist at Canada's National Observer.

0: You know, Carl had mentioned he ordered all of his fertilizer in February, and some of them are saying, you know, well, we break that up. We might get a third in February, but we get a third in October, November, and we'll get a third in the summer. So they're trying to take it, you know, spread that risk out. And I think that's really going to be the key in getting through the next couple of years, is saying, okay, how can we de-risk the decisions we're making? Are there, and in some of them, there simply may not be any way to do that. And that's just the reality of business. But where there are opportunities to break those purchase decisions down, I think those are going to provide some promise over the instability that we'll be facing in the next little while.
1: Stuart, it's always good to hear your voice. Hope the snow melts soon and you get some sunnier weather out there. Appreciate you as always. Thank you.
0: Thanks, Pia.
1: Stuart Smythe is an agricultural economist at the University of Saskatchewan.

0: yourself, finding support. I think there's so many different ways to really try your best and then constantly advocating for yourself. You need to find another doctor, you need to go find another doctor, and you know, you need to try your best till you're able to get some answers.
1: I want to let Desmond come in here as well, because advocacy is such a big part of what he does. As you're listening to Genevieve's story, Desmond, what are you thinking? Especially, I imagine what's resonating with you is that moment where she says she kind of wants to give

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1: Hey, it's me, Tom Power.
0: We're here to tell you about our brand new podcast. It's called The Big Five.
1: So, Donovan, what is The Big Five?
0: Yeah, exactly. What is The Big Five? Every week, Tom and I will sit down with a special guest and dive into new topics, debating things like, what are the Big Five farm animals? The Big Five guys named Paul.
1: Martin, Revere, Mezcal, McCartney, John Paul II.
0: The debate is settled by a listener from somewhere across the country. It's like a game show.
1: It is a game show.
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4: From CBC News, The World This Hour, I'm Neil Herland. Canada's Public Health Agency has confirmed a positive case of hantavirus.

they did it. There was a case in the 1970s in Connecticut where an 18-year-old boy named Peter Riley came home on a Friday afternoon and found his mother on the floor, blood everywhere. She'd been beaten, stabbed. He calls 911, calls the police, and they come, and for really no good reason, he has no history of troublemaking or violence, they create the idea that he's a suspect.

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2: When there's a dog in need, Brady Oliveira and Alex Blumberg are hitting the ground running. 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
3: From CBC News, The World This Hour, I'm Neil Herland. The World Health Organization is calling an Ebola outbreak in the Democratic Republic of Congo a public health emergency of international concern. 80 people are dead, and as many as 246 cases are suspected. Dr. Anne Ramoyne is a professor of epidemiology at UCLA. She says this strain poses more challenges.
4: The difference here is that this particular strain does not have vaccines, therapeutics, and frankly, diagnostics that make it easy to detect it. The problem is that you need a much more sophisticated laboratory to be able to actually identify this strain, because the more common kinds of diagnostics that

The other gave a deep and loud hiss and then drew back his head. Surrounded by the black lava, the leafless shrubs and large cacti, they appeared most old-fashioned antediluvian animals, or rather, inhabitants of some other planet. During our 2 days,

0: built Western prosperity.
1: But that book ends in 1945, until the Second World War. And so having a notion of doing a trilogy, that naturally set me up to begin wondering what's the best place to pick up in 1945.
0: The Second Emancipation tells African history with one politician and activist at its narrative heart.
1: Kwame Nkrumah was the catalyst for the wave of independences that swept sub-Saharan Africa beginning in 1957 and which ran through the 1960s.
2: This mid-20th century is Africa's.
0: This was the height of Pan-Africanism, a global movement aiming to reconnect Africans with the diaspora in the name of both a unified Africa and Black power. Kwame Nkrumah was its leader and primary advocate. Howard French tells the story of Nkrumah's remarkable early life a bit later in his talk, recorded in February 2026 at the University of Toronto. But he begins with some lesser-known figures whose thinking laid the foundation for what the 20th century Pan-African movement would become.
1: This book is not really a straight-up biography of Kwame Nkrumah in a conventional sense. Nkrumah is a through line to a much bigger history told in this book, and Nkrumah never disappears, but there's always a lot of other stuff going on. One of them is, it is a global history of Pan-Africanism as an idea. When I began to read about Pan-Africanism, I began to discover, for me, a truly unknown depth of history of this ideal. And I was surprised to learn that Pan-Africanism, in the first mention that I was able to uncover of it, begins really in the 1700s. I'm talking about an articulation of something that is explicitly Pan-Africanist. And it emanates from an abolitionist, a Black abolitionist, born in Boston, David Walker, who emerges in the Episcopal Church in Boston, works in Philadelphia as well, and begins to develop an ideology which effectively says that until all Africans and people of African descent are free and united, no Africans and no people of African descent will be free. There's no purer articulation of Pan-Africanism that I've found since then. So one strain of this book is a development of this deep history. And the path will eventually lead us to Kwame Nkrumah, but only by a number of other byways. And the byways include Martin Delaney, who is born in North Carolina as a free Black man, strangely born in North Carolina in the pre-Civil War era, who manages to make his way out of the South into the North, into a non-slave state, and takes on incredible personal risk to venture back into the South to research the conditions of enslavement of his brethren and sistren in the southern United States in the pre-Civil War era. Martin Delaney then goes to Africa. I mean, this, I have to ask you to forgive the child in me. A story like this just struck me as so powerful that a Black man in the middle of the 19th century could have conducted what amounted to a sociological study of slavery in the southern United States while slavery was a thing, and then having made his way across the Atlantic to West Africa to try to understand the cultures from which African Americans and other people in the African diaspora in the Western Hemisphere had derived. Martin Delaney also articulates a very concise and coherent vision of Pan-Africanism. Martin Delaney is followed up by a man named James Horton, who was from Sierra Leone. He was of Nigerian ancestry who had made his way to England, actually to Scotland for study, and had done tremendously well in school in Scotland and had returned to West Africa with an idea that West Africans needed to unite across colonial frontiers, across colonial boundaries, across colonial languages, that only by uniting with West Africans and then ultimately through that project, Africans much more broadly begin to liberate themselves, to emancipate themselves from their condition of subjugation at the hands of European imperialism. There's another name, Edward Wilmot Blyden, similar era as Horton, similar ideas. Both of these men articulate notions about beginning

with educational institutions, building a university system that can cover the entirety of West Africa, that can draw on students across linguistic lines, that can overcome colonial frontiers, and that can begin this project of uniting Africans. This was extraordinary to me because, as with so much you're going to hear me talk about today, you can grow up as being, conventionally speaking, a well-educated person and never hear any of this. You can grow up being a conventionally well-educated person and never know, in fact, that Africans have history. You can grow up being a conventionally well-educated person and not even be able to imagine any of this. Here are Africans who have finally articulated a vast project aimed at stitching themselves together politically and economically through educational and legal institutions and frameworks with a mind to freeing themselves from external domination. So what does global history of Africa mean? First of all, it means, picking up on the arguments that I made in Born in Blackness, that Africa had been, at least since the 16th century, at the center of the global economy in numerous ways. We are taught or encouraged or led to believe that Africa sits at the margin of the global economy. They will throw statistics at you like GDP and things like that to demonstrate that Africa doesn't really contribute or weigh very much in the balance. But if you understand things in a more holistic way, beginning in the 16th century, beginning with the transatlantic slave trade, beginning with the transformational experience of plantation agriculture and of chattel slavery in the Western Hemisphere and in the Caribbean especially, you quickly begin to understand that although Africans and Africa were not credited for having been big parts of the global economy, in fact, they were principal motors of the global economy throughout this entire period. So this book brings that up to date by talking about the emergence of African commodity trades in the 20th century. And the book develops an argument using historical documents and trade and financial data from the British Exchequer and various other resources to show that by the Second World War, the Gold Coast, as Ghana was known prior to independence, was the second largest source of foreign exchange earnings of the entire British Empire. That's just the Gold Coast. Britain owned colonies throughout Africa. The Gold Coast by itself was the second largest source by mid-century, middle of last century, source of foreign exchange, hard currency, specie for Britain. How could it be that we don't know that? Well, the short answer to that is this drew on a tradition of extraction of gold from the Gold Coast, hence the name Gold Coast, which dates back to the 17th century, discovery of gold at El Mina by the Portuguese, which is a main thread of my previous book. But there's a more modern manifestation that becomes even more important than the discovery of gold and the exploitation of gold in commercial quantities, by the way, which continues even now. And that is the emergence in the early 1900s of cocoa trade, and alongside cocoa trade, timber and various other commodities. But let's just talk about cocoa. Cocoa becomes the second largest forex earning source for Britain of all of its foreign colonies in the middle decades of the 20th century, prior to the end of the Second World War. Something we've never heard about. I didn't know that. As much as I'd been reading about Africa for all of these years, I'd never seen that said anywhere prominently. I'd never seen anyone emphasize this or make a big deal of this. In fact, the principal narratives about Africa talk about Africa being a burden, that Africa is a lost cause for Britain and for France and for the other colonial powers. They have to sink money into Africa to run Africa, but don't really get anything out of that. In fact, the reverse is dramatically true. The global history of Africa begins with the financial contribution of the Gold Coast, and not just the Gold Coast alone, but obviously South Africa and Zambia with diamonds and copper and other minerals, and places like Malawi and Tanzania with

fruit and tea and Uganda and every sort of tropical commodity that you can imagine are being drawn out of Africa, extracted from Africa throughout the 20th century in an accelerating way leading up to the Second World War. In the Second World War and in the immediate aftermath of the Second World War, we begin to see that this has led to a dependence of Britain on Africa. Sounds stark, right? Britain dependent on Africa. Britain was dependent on Africa in general and Gold Coast in specific for its recovery from the economic devastation of the Second World War, to the extent that Britain imposed a kind of suppression of consumption in its African colonies in order to maximize its profits. Britain says, we're not going to allow Africans to consume foodstuffs and other consumables from Britain in our recovery efforts, doing our recovery efforts in Britain, so that we can focus consumption in Britain, which will be paid for by the trade in commodities for Africa. I'll come back to that when I speak to Kwame Nkrumah in a few minutes, and you'll understand what this means in a mechanical way. A global history of Africa doesn't just mean economic wealth, though. A global history of Africa means the participation of Africans in human terms. When you see World War II movies, do you ever see Africans? Do you remember seeing Africans in those movies? I don't. And when I begin to read into the archives of the actual war experience for both of these wars, this is an astounding omission. In each of these wars, grosso modo, 1 million Africans were conscripted for war duties of various kinds on behalf of European fighting forces. 1 million Africans. And yet, there's no record of this in the popular culture. There's no focus on this in our journalism. There's no focus on this in the way most of us read and teach history. It's become invisible. And I want to give you a way of understanding just how invisible it has become. Something that just hit me between the eyes. It was fortuitous in one sense and unfortunate in another. The Financial Times somehow discovered in some archive somewhere a picture from the famous moment of the liberation of Paris when Charles de Gaulle is walking down the Champs-Élysées surrounded by the victorious and jubilant Free French forces and, of course, the jubilant French population. And the picture that the Financial Times discovered reveals in a dramatic way the hidden truth. There, within a few feet of Charles de Gaulle, is a black man who had fought on behalf of the French and who was being, in effect, beaten up and carried out of the photo frame because he was messing up the picture. The French were not exceptional in this regard. Britain had very few land victories in World War II, had a quite effective navy throughout much of the war. Britain resisted the German efforts to invade Britain, and there were air battles over the English Channel and over the skies of London, et cetera, et cetera. But if you study the military history of World War II, Britain never did terribly well on land fighting the Germans. There's one exception, though. The exception was in Burma. And the battle in Burma was a struggle. This is also depicted in film. You have films like The Bridge Over the River Kwai, one of the great Hollywood. I love this movie, actually, even though the erasure is so extraordinary. I love it in cinematic terms, right? The storytelling. Burma was important to the Allies, and I'm using air quotes for allies. Listen, I'm happy the Allies won. Let me just put that out there. But the Allies needs air quotes because the way it is used excludes some of the players. That's the point I'm making, right? So Burma was important to the Allies because Burma was the only route by which the Allies could continue to rearm Chinese nationalist forces fighting Japan in China. And continuing the struggle against Japan in China was essential to preventing a Japanese victory in the East, which would have made the life of the Allies that much more difficult.
there were only two possible ways of getting supplies to nationalist forces in China.

One of them would have been over the Himalayas, tallest mountain range in the world. Well, that's not going to be very easy. The other one is through the forests of Burma. The British were getting, there's a wonderful way to say this in French, ils essuyaient la défaite. They were getting their butts kicked in Burma until they called upon forces from Ghana, then the Gold Coast, who were used to the tropics because they came from Ghana, to fight on their behalf in Burma. And these brigades from Ghana, I don't want to pretend the British didn't fight bravely too. I'm sure they did. But the forces from Ghana proved decisive in the Burma campaign. Look for it. You'll have to look hard because this is never emphasized. So there's a neighborhood in Accra, Burma camp, right? Most Ghanaians don't know this history. That's how totally this has been sort of glossed over somehow. Burma camp is where the veterans of the Burma campaign were brought back and put in cantonments, which is a word still used in Accra, when they were rehoused and resituated in Accra after the war. Okay, so this is all part of the global history of Africa. Without any kind of sentimentality or romance, you don't have to strain to find the ways in which Africa has always been at or near the center of world events, has always been an actor with great agency and importance in world events, but somehow is always sponged over or pushed into the dark corners in the telling of these world events. This is a consistent feature of our modern history. And it is the project of this book, again, begun in Born in Blackness and continuing in this book to try to overcome that and to try to restore Africa to its proper place in these stories. So now I come to Kwame Nkrumah. And this book finally is a global history of Kwame Nkrumah. So who was Kwame Nkrumah? Kwame Nkrumah was born into a poor family, the son of a junior wife, quote unquote, meaning his father had several wives. He was not the first son in this household with several wives. And being the junior wife, his mother had no particular hierarchical power or status in the household. So Kwame Nkrumah is born, I'm using the word Ghana, I'm not going to keep repeating Gold Coast. It was the Gold Coast when Kwame Nkrumah is born in the first decade of the 20th century, in the very southwestern, remote southwestern corner of Ghana. And the circumstances end up being very important. The most pertinent circumstance being that Kwame Nkrumah's people, the Nzima ethnic group, by hazard of colonial boundary formation, the Nzima are scattered on both sides of the border with Ivory Coast. So if you are Nzima to go see your aunt, or sometimes your brother, you have to cross a colonial frontier. In fact, if you know that part of Ghana and Ivory Coast, you know that for most of eternity, there were no roads connecting these places. You had to get into a pirogue, a little dugout, and go across a canoe because the French didn't build roads to get to British colonies and the British didn't build roads to get to French colonies. They were about their own affairs and in pursuit of their own interests. And one of their own interests was not Pan-Africanism. One of their interests was not figuring out how to draw Africans together in a common project, right? So Kwame Nkrumah was born in that world. That's the specific place he was born, culturally, ethnically, historically. And I believe this was decisive in lighting the first spark of a notion, it's not Pan-Africanism yet, but of a notion of things that leads him eventually or provides a kind of glue that ties together eventually the ideas that become Kwame Nkrumah's Pan-Africanism. So Kwame Nkrumah, born into a colony, which is the largest source, which by mid-century, not at the time of his birth, but at mid-century is the second largest source of foreign exchange of Britain among its colonies. Kwame Nkrumah is born into a place where the British did not

0: create schools in effect. The British said, our British Methodists can build schools, our British Catholics can build schools, but we, the colonizers, we're not going to put any money in the schools. We're here to take money out. We're not here to put money in. You would be led to believe, you could believe easily in the course of things, that if you just read common accounts of the way the world works, that there was a noblesse oblige about colonialism, that the colonizers were actually doing good things. They were civilizing people, supposedly. They were bringing them along into the modern world. They were helping them to develop. In fact, that's not what was happening. Kwame Nkrumah is born into this remote hinterland, as I've said, and there are almost no schools. Kwame Nkrumah, the first extraordinary coincidence of his life, coincidence maybe not the exact right word, but stroke in his life, is that his mother had a tremendous force of will. And his mother somehow persuaded his father that of all of the children he had, and I don't know the exact number, but it was a number of children, that whatever the meager extra resources he had that could be devoted for education should be invested in the son named Kwame Nkrumah, whose name was actually not Kwame yet, but Francis Nuya Kofi. So this extraordinary woman, neither parent had any formal education. There were no schools in that part of the Gold Coast, sends Kwame Nkrumah to a one-room Catholic schoolhouse in some nearby town. I think it was Hafasini. He didn't actually want to go at first. He rebelled. This is another kind of interesting feature. Kwame Nkrumah was rebelling right from the beginning.
1: Howard French, talking about the boy who would become the first leader of independent Ghana. The story is told in his book, The Second Emancipation, Nkrumah, Pan-Africanism, and Global Blackness at High Tide. This lecture was presented by the History Department in the Faculty of Arts and Science at the University of Toronto. It took place in February 2026. This is Ideas. I'm Nala Ayed. In 1958, Kwame Nkrumah spoke the future aloud at the All African Peoples Conference in Accra.
2: This mid-20th century is Africa's. This decade is the decade of African independence. Forward then to independence. To independence now. Tomorrow, the United States of Africa.
1: It was a fiery demand for self-rule and African power. But Nkrumah's leadership did not last. Ghanaians grew disenchanted with his repressive brand of socialism. Western nations saw him as a radical threat. His government was overthrown in 1966, and Kwame Nkrumah died in exile in 1972. But for one historic moment, he was the voice of a new free Africa, heard around the world. It was a long and unlikely journey from his very humble beginnings in Ghana. Howard French continues his talk at the University of Toronto by describing the luck and talent that put Nkrumah on the path to becoming a national and Pan-African leader.
0: In the history of British colonial overlordship of the Gold Coast, where most of the colonial governors had been quite conservative, so conservative, in fact, that they were busying themselves trying to prevent Black Gold Coasters from entering schools overseas because that would mean that they could enter professions later on and that by entering professions later on, they would be competing with the colonial people who had settled in the Gold Coast. The second stroke is, for the first time in this run of governors, there's a relatively liberal governor in the Gold Coast. And so this relatively liberal governor has his deputy make a tour of the hinterlands. And in this tour of the hinterlands, he stops by the one-room schoolhouse, Catholic school, and the priest pulls him aside and says, listen, there's this kid here you really need to do something about. He's extraordinary.

we have to find something for him. Third stroke, the governor himself, not the deputy, is in the midst of arguing with the colonial office in London that the colonial office should do something. I'm sure he didn't use this word, but I'm going to use it, revolutionary. And the revolutionary thing was creating, for the first time in this extraordinary lucrative colony called the Gold Coast, an academy. Think of that. That was revolutionary because they were not about educating Ghanaians. The governor convinces the colonial office to provide enough funds to get this thing started. And just at the moment that this tour of the hinterlands took place, the academy was about to open. And so Kwame Nkrumah enters in the first class of the academy. The academy is named Achimota College. It's called college, but it was not a college. There were no colleges in Ghana. It was really a boarding school. So Kwame Nkrumah leaves the hinterlands. He goes to Accra. And a whole suite of other extraordinary coincidences begin to happen. It turns out that this place becomes, over time, and still is, a motor of just extraordinary talent in Ghana. If you look at the history of Ghana, several Ghanaian presidents have gone, Nkrumah was the first, but went to Achimota. Huge numbers of Ghanaian parliamentarians, of Ghanaian academics, of Ghanaian business people, of Ghanaian on and on and on, went to Achimota. So Nkrumah had the big stroke of being in that first class. And while Nkrumah was at Achimota, another stroke, the colonial administration of the Gold Coast names a black man to be an assistant dean of Achimota College. I'm sure they didn't think this was revolutionary, but it was revolutionary. The man's name was Kwegyir Agre. Kwegyir Agre had done something, an extraordinary man all on his own terms, had done something extraordinary. He had been overseas to study, to go to university and to get higher degrees. Something more extraordinary than that, he had been to the United States for his education. I don't say this as a chauvinist, but this is a really operative thing. The very few people who went to Britain to study were being trained to be little British people, to assimilate British values and to revere Britishness and to bow before the throne and to do all of the things that any proper British person would do and to aspire to fit in the British way of thinking about fitting in. So the fact of not going to Britain, it could have been another country, it happens to have been the United States, becomes a really important thing, something more important. Kwegyir Agre had been an amateur of Marcus Garvey, that Africa is a grander thing than that, and that Africa encompasses not just everything contained within the boundaries of the continent, but of extracontinental dimensions, meaning the diaspora. So this is a candle now, not just a spark, it's a candle of Pan-Africanism that's burning in Kwame Nkrumah that Kwegyir Agre begins to ignite. Another big stroke. At the very time Kwame Nkrumah is at Achimota studying, a newspaper owner in the Gold Coast hired a crusading editor who happened to have come from Nigeria named Nnamdi Azikiwe to edit his newspaper. So think of how extraordinary this coincidence is. Kwame Nkrumah is at Achimota College. Kwegyir Agre is editing a Ghanaian-owned newspaper in Accra. Both of them will become presidents of West African countries. Kwegyir Agre begins to crusade, to fulminate against the hypocrisy of colonial rule. When I say the hypocrisy of colonial rule, it goes well beyond what you might immediately imagine. It's not simply about the pretended right of one people to rule over another people. The British maintained, and well-educated British people don't know this today, the British maintained a kind of apartheid in their colonies.

apartheid was not just in South Africa. All of Central Accra, and the same was true whether you were in Lagos or you were in Nairobi or wherever you may have been, all of Central Accra was given over to exclusiveness for British people. British social clubs, British polo grounds, British schools, British on and on and on. Formally meant only for white people. In the midst of a almost purely African population. Okay. So Nnamdi Azikiwe begins to write editorials about this. He finally gets kicked out of the colony, but not before his writings captivate Kwame Nkrumah. And Kwame Nkrumah approaches him and makes his acquaintance. And Nnamdi Azikiwe, like Kwegi Ragre, becomes a kind of mentor to Kwame Nkrumah. And tells Kwame Nkrumah, he recognizes in Kwame Nkrumah a kind of spark, an energy, a native intelligence, a talent, an ambition. And he says to Kwame Nkrumah, you need to get out of here and go study, not just anywhere. Don't let them send you to Britain. Go to the United States. And here I must emphasize the United States, because Nnamdi Azikiwe had studied himself in the United States. Kwegi Ragre had studied at Columbia University, where I teach. Nnamdi Azikiwe had studied at Lincoln University, which was the oldest historically Black university in the United States to issue graduate degrees, formal graduate programs. Azikiwe had studied there, had done so well there that they took him on as a lecturer after he finished, before he returned to West Africa and got into newspaper editing. So Nkrumah, being poor, penniless, but very smart, very ambitious, full of energy and willing to try anything. He's like, what can I do? How could I possibly make this? And Azikiwe says, well, at least I can write a letter of introduction to you. So Azikiwe writes a letter of introduction to Nkrumah, to Lincoln. And Nkrumah begs and borrows money from relatives and various friends, and he makes his way via Britain to the United States. You had to go back in those days to leave West Africa. You couldn't get a visa in West Africa if you're African to go to the United States. You had to go to Britain first. So he sails to Britain. He gets a visa in Britain. He gets on a transatlantic liner and sails across the Atlantic. The ship takes him from London to New York. Kwame Nkrumah lands in New York. It's 1935. Okay, so this is not the high watermark of the Harlem Renaissance, but there was still a lot of effervescence in Harlem. Lots of political activism in Harlem. Pretty much every street corner had something going on. It. People standing on a soapbox, preaching about this, lecturing about that, agitating about this, socialism, Pan-Africanism, Islam, evangelical Christianity, what have you, right? Kwame Nkrumah gets to Harlem. He made friends with a Dutch guy on board the ship. And the Dutch guy, when they get to New York, says, let's go to Harlem. Kwame Nkrumah had no notion of going to Harlem. Kwame Nkrumah was not a Pan-Africanist in that sense yet. I want to tell you something. The notion that Kwame Nkrumah is going to land in Harlem and say, hey, I'm in a Black place called Harlem, it's kind of tickling, right? Because if you come from a place where everybody's Black, being Black is not a special feature. It's the baseline, right? The Dutch guy says, there's this really, really special place in New York called Harlem. We got to go there. We have to see all these things. And let's go to church. And so I tell this story in the book. Kwame Nkrumah's like, Nkrumah had had a religious education. He had actually thought at one point he might want to become a Jesuit. Nkrumah says, okay, let's go, whatever. And the Dutch guy took him to the Abyssinian Baptist Church, one of the most famous and oldest Black churches in New York City, in Harlem. And Nkrumah was horrified. I don't know what you guys know about Baptist churches in New York City or in the United States, but they're not like the Jesuits, right? There's a lot of stuff going on. The spirit is there, right? Kwame Nkrumah is embarrassed because he thinks there's a little bit too much spirit. Anyway, Nkrumah got over that. And this is another stroke. Nkrumah meets a Nigerian guy, Edumu Johnson, in Harlem, who is all into Pan-Africanism and who is all into Blackness as a thing,

begins to serve as a kind of cultural guide after the encounter with the Dutch guy for Harlem, giving the entree to Nkrumah into the Harlem social world. He's just there for a week or two. Nkrumah then leaves Harlem to go to Lincoln. He's late. The semester is already on. Get this. He arrives with the letter of introduction from Azikiwe, and he doesn't have the fees. Will they let you start studying if you haven't paid your fees? I don't think so. And Nkrumah talks his way in and says, listen, trust me, I'll figure it out. I'll find a way to pay. I'll do whatever I need to do. And he did. So Nkrumah's got this first inkling of a blackness that is not just the baseline Ghanaian blackness or African blackness. He's seen all this effervescence in Harlem. He's made his way to Lincoln. Lincoln is a black university. Lincoln's not just any black university. Lincoln is a black university that had made a special thing about recruiting African students. And so Lincoln not only has African Americans, pretty much at that time, a kind of bourgeois aspiring to be dentists and lawyers, kind of black middle-class student body, African-American middle-class student body, plus a bunch of Africans, right? And Nkrumah arrives, and Nkrumah is just sharp. And Nkrumah loves to read. Nkrumah stays up all night reading, and this is not hagiography. Nkrumah stays up all night reading. So to pay for his college, Nkrumah starts tutoring other students. Actually, he does something that you probably isn't quite above board. He actually starts writing papers for other students. It's not quite enough to get by. Anyway, he goes back and forth to Harlem every summer because he can't board at Lincoln during the summer. He gets deeper and deeper into American social stuff and into American ideology and to internationalism and to all of the various movements, including Garveyism in Harlem. He's a fishmonger in the summer, by the way. He works at a paint factory in the summer, by the way, just to be able to survive, right? And he goes back to Lincoln during the school year, and because he has the power of the verb and he knows theology, he begins to preach as a part-time substitute stand-in preacher in the middle Atlantic states, so Maryland, New Jersey, Delaware, that part of the United States. And he's really good at it. And by doing this, imagine the guy who had experienced horror at the Abyssinian Baptist Church. Now he's in full flow. Like, he goes to Baptist churches and Methodist churches, and he's standing at the pulpit and he's giving these Sunday sermons, and he's really good at it. And he's learning a lot. It's not just a one-way thing. He's learning a lot about meeting your crowd and about call and response and about picking up signals and about modulating your message, all these things, right? And then something else really important begins to happen as he becomes surer and surer of himself. And I don't think he has seen any great destiny yet for himself yet, except he was becoming a very self-confident and driven person. Nkrumah accumulates 4 degrees in 5 years. That's how driven he was. And in the midst of this, he starts visiting Washington. And by virtue of visiting Washington, he is drawn to Howard University. And this is the next big stroke. Howard University in the 1930s is this citadel of black intellectual talent. Eric Williams, C.L.R. James, George Padmore, Ralph Bunche, on and on and on, who are at Howard University. And Nkrumah enters into conversation with these people. And the idea first of an eventual decolonization of Africa is in the air, and of the Caribbean is in the air. And these people from various places in the diaspora are exchanging their thoughts and their strategies about all of this. This is the first inkling that Nkrumah has that he will have any political destiny. Nkrumah spends 10 years in the United States. He is imbued with all of these ideas, mostly at Howard University. He gets introduced by George Padmore. Many of you won't know that name, but a truly remarkable figure in terms of networking and the transmission of liberation ideology in the greater African world in the early mid-20th century. C.L.R. James gives Nkrumah a letter of introduction to George Padmore, who's living in London by this time. In 1945, Nkrumah leaves the United States for England. Nkrumah thinks

thinks he's going to go to law school. Padmore meets Nkrumah at the dock of his ship. They go straight away to a student, African Student Association meeting, where there are all of these radical speeches taking place. And Nkrumah is actually, again, like at Abyssinia, he's kind of shocked. He's like thinking if anybody spoke like this in the United States, they'd be arrested. Like the students are basically voicing almost revolutionary

Padmore, networking with embryonic African liberationist movements, small groupings of people all over the continent, sending correspondence, writing articles, things like that. And because Nkrumah was so full of energy, Padmore hires Nkrumah or names Nkrumah as the Secretary General of the Fifth Pan-Africanist Congress in Manchester that year. Nkrumah goes, he meets W.E.B. Du Bois. And right around this time, there's a nascent political party. They're not yet calling themselves a political party in the Gold Coast, consisting of basically the super small but very well educated in British schools, native legal elite of the Gold Coast. They're thinking about forming a political party because they are well-to-do and well-educated people. They're kind of fancy and they don't really know how to talk to the common people. And so they write to the student association and they say, can you guys suggest somebody who can work with us, who can talk the commoners talk? And right away, they wrote back to the lawyers and said, Kwame Nkrumah. Within weeks, Kwame Nkrumah was on a ship for the Gold Coast. Within weeks after arriving in the Gold Coast, is writing platforms for these people who are too timid yet to call their grouping a party, saying, we need to push for independence now. They're frightened by that. So Nkrumah, who was timid before, now is pushing the envelope. But a couple of really important things happen. Right around that time, 1945, the soldiers who had fought for Britain in Burma are returning from that campaign full of promises and expectations that the British are going to pay them benefits. They're going to give them pensions and health insurance and housing and things like that. And the British are reneging. And the British are reneging for the reasons I told you. The British are suppressing consumption in the colonies so as to help revive the British economy on the back of the colonies. And the veterans marched on the governor's office peacefully. By the way, the governor's office was in a Dutch-built fort from the 16th century, 17th century, that had been a slave fort. Right. Imagine the irony that the colonial headquarters is in a slave fort. And the veterans marched there anyway. And the colonial police opened fire. And a gigantic riot ensues. And it engulfs Accra. And there's looting on a very large scale. Nkrumah had nothing to do with this. But because Nkrumah was, he was out of town. He rushed back to town. Because Nkrumah was associated with this Independence Now language, the British arrested him. He was put in jail. First, he's sent to the northeastern corner of Ghana, in the almost where the border of Burkina Faso is, and held incommunicado there. And then finally taken to various other places and back to James Fort in Accra, which was the main political jail in Accra. And the British decide the way to kind of appease the population would be to hold an election, not for independence, but a little bit greater African representation. And Nkrumah, from jail, forms a political party, writes a platform, organizes a campaign, writing all of the documents on toilet paper smuggled out of the prison, and he wins the election. He doesn't just win the election, he wins the election by landslide. So Nkrumah is released, and to compress this entire decade, that's 1947, the first election. And this gives way to a series of elections over the next decade, which Nkrumah each time wins by a landslide, peacefully, culminating in 1957 with the British concession of independence to the Gold Coast, which becomes Ghana. Okay, why did I call this book Global Blackness at High Tide? Unbeknownst to most Americans, I'm sure unbeknownst to most Canadians, unbeknownst to most Africans, unbeknownst to most British people, the peaceful acquisition of independence by Ghana under the auspices of Kwame Nkrumah's political party and in his person itself becomes an extraordinary spark for the U.S. civil rights movement. It is really hard to exaggerate this. This was at a time when in the United States, there was a thick and thriving tissue of African-American newspapers in the country, where every major city had a big and vibrant African-American newspaper, and where a few African-American newspapers had national audiences, like the Pittsburgh Courier.

0: career for one.
1: So in the run-up to Nkrumah's final victory, African Americans, in a way that's been utterly forgotten, were injecting all of their hope or in the inspiration that they could take from Nkrumah and his party and the example of Ghana. And this gave an extraordinary impetus to the civil rights movement in the United States in one of its darkest periods, the Birmingham church bombings and all of that. The African-American press was pointing to Ghana and the example of Nkrumah and his party and saying, we should not be discouraged. We should not give in to defeat. We should not flag in our efforts. Look what Kwame Nkrumah has just done in Ghana. He has defeated what was still then the world's largest empire. And he did it without killing anybody, without firing a shot. He started doing it from jail. Well, guess what? We know of a very famous letter written from jail, letter from Birmingham jail by Martin Luther King. Kwame Nkrumah did that before Martin Luther King. So in 1957, March, when Ghana becomes independent, the entire who's who of African-American civil rights activism, the entire who's who of African-American civil rights activism flocked to Ghana in recognition and in celebration of what Ghana had achieved and celebrated Kwame Nkrumah and the victory of Ghana. And you go back and you read the archives of the press coverage in the African-American press of this in the moment, and it is impossible not just to be completely bowled over by the depth of spirit that this unleashed in African-American society at the time. And I warrant more broadly in the African diaspora. None of this sounds familiar today. We live in a moment when Africans and African-Americans, in my opinion, largely live with their backs turned to each other. There's no very extensive tissue connecting them, meaning by tissue, association of movements or of activism or of organization, right? And this moment can awaken in us the idea that these things are possible. They've been done before, and that there's no reason why Africans and African Americans and other people in the African diaspora should see themselves as being so utterly balkanized psychologically, culturally, socially, in the way that I think is presently true. I don't come to this from a position of naive Pan-Africanism, which would maintain that you could wave a magic wand and all of Africa could become one country. I don't actually think Nkrumah believed that either, that there was some magical way that this could happen. He was very sophisticated in the way he thought about this. In the opening conference of the Organization of African Unity in 1963, Nkrumah had a really sophisticated argument about African unity. He had no illusion. He was bitter that he didn't prevail, but he had no illusions about how simple this was. And he goes to Addis Ababa in this moment, and he says, you know what we should be studying? You know what we need to take inspiration from? The way that the 13 original colonies that formed the United States decided to surrender some of their small prerogatives as little places run by localized elites in behalf of grander interests that they hold in common, and that the grander interests have much more potential and power than the petty benefits of sustaining ourselves in these little parceled out polities, right? This remains true today. It doesn't mean that Africa needs to be one country. Doesn't mean you have to start with the grand gesture. It doesn't mean that a bridge is going to be drawn across the Atlantic and all of a sudden everybody is in some naive or romantic way, identifying in perfect harmony. What it does mean, I believe, and this is really the spirit behind the central idea of my book, is that a careful reading of the world today suggests to me, and I suggest to you, that Africa and peoples of African derivation, much like Martin Delaney had observed in the 1850s, will never acquire the status that they deserve or should have, the standing, the prosperity.

0: prosperity, the security that they deserve until they pull together in some new form. And this doesn't have to mean instantly. It shouldn't be considered a product of magic. It doesn't need to be in one big step, but that this is an essential step to emerging from the disdain and the ill treatment. And in the case of Africa, the exploitation that the continent continues to suffer from. And if this should happen, perhaps at some point there'll be another book which will have a title called The Third Emancipation. Thank you very much.
1: Howard French, author of The Second Emancipation, Nkrumah, Pan-Africanism, and Global Blackness at High Tide. This episode was produced by Lisa Godfrey. Technical production, Danielle Duval. Lisa Ayuso is the web producer for Ideas. Senior producer, Nicola Lukšić. Greg Kelly is the executive producer of Ideas. And I'm Nala Ayed.
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1: This is World Report. Good morning, I'm Ithil Moussa. Donald Trump is issuing sharp new warnings to Iran, declaring that the clock is ticking for the regime. The worsening conflict is sending shockwaves through global markets and driving gas prices back up. Joining us now from Jerusalem with the latest on these developments is Cameron McIntosh. Cameron, what exactly has Donald Trump been saying over the last few hours?
17: So if President Trump says the clock is ticking, he made the warning after a call with Prime Minister Benjamin Netanyahu of Israel yesterday, right before Netanyahu convened a security meeting. Now, over the weekend, there have been plenty of reports that the U.S. and Israel have been rearming for another round of strikes on Iran. Today, Iran's foreign ministry spokesperson says Iran is focused on ending the war, with reports Pakistan has shared a revised peace proposal from Iran with the U.S. Now, last week, efforts to get a peace deal between Iran and the U.S. failed. The U.S. and Israel want Iran to give up its nuclear ambitions. Iran is refusing and is effectively blockading the Strait of Hormuz. About 1/5 of the world's oil supply usually moves through it. Now, Trump says he thinks Iran wants to sign a deal. The U.S. president keeps posting those warnings, telling Iran to get moving fast or there will be nothing left of them.
1: Foreign Minister Anita Anand is in the region. She spoke about the conflict in an interview. What did she have to say?
17: Yes, Anita Anand is in Qatar. She was just in Oman and will soon be on her way to Europe. The war is a big part of her discussions. In an interview with Al Jazeera, she's suggesting when the war ends, Canada may have a role in managing the Strait of Hormuz. Here's what she told Al Jazeera.
18: Once there's a permanent ceasefire in place, Canada will look to see how it can contribute in terms of demining expertise and cyber capabilities. For example, we have something

0: me on that, but it might be. But it is very hard to get rid of your own stuff because, you know, both my husband and I have lost our parents and we have things in our house that are we're emotionally attached to. But quite frankly, they don't take up 17 bins, but we do have things, including large pieces of furniture. So it is a really emotional thing to do. And I appreciate that. And I respect my daughter for feeling that way. But it's just like, I think I just went a little bit crazy. Like I just couldn't control myself. Like I just thought, I just have to, you know, get one corner of my life under control. So I thought I was doing that.
1: You are fantastic. I love kicking off this part of the show with you. And there's a lot to learn from what you went through, Dawn. Thank you very much.
0: Okay, you're welcome.
1: Dawn Fanjoy, a parent in Ottawa, and Ottawa is where she spoke to us from today. Let's bring in someone who's been reporting on this topic and living it as well. Meera Rahman is a personal finance and retirement reporter with Globe and Mail. She also has a few things stored at her dad's house right now. She's in our Toronto studio. Welcome.
2: Hello, I'm so happy to be here.
1: Yeah, so I know, you know, we journalists don't like to be the story, but let me violate that rule gently by asking about your own situation. What do you have stored at your dad's house?
2: Yeah, so everyone's like, how did you come up with this story idea? And I have to out myself saying, yeah, it is my own life. I am experiencing this. So I live in an apartment in downtown Toronto, but my dad has a house in the suburbs. So I am storing quite a few things there. I would say a lot of things from my childhood. So, you know, old school projects, trophies, things like that, and a lot of seasonal stuff. So a lot of my winter gear, skis, snow gear, I'll keep up there and take it when I need it, which has maybe caused a little bit of attention.
1: So the trophies, like, do they really need to be stored?
2: That's a great question. I didn't expect to get so emotional so soon. But I mean, I don't know if they need to be stored. Every time I think about it, I'm like, no, they don't need to be stored. But then I look through them, I look at them, and all the great memories come swirling back. I'm like, oh, I'm sure I'll want this later. So they're just hard to get rid of.
1: Yeah. So part of your story, personal story, is part of the broader story, right? And it's about so many adult kids who have smaller living spaces than their parents. In your case, what does your dad say when you tell him you just don't have the space to put this stuff in where you're living?
2: I think my family and families I talk to, there is an understanding between generations why the adult children can't store this stuff. All right, that's like, I get it. You have a smaller space, but I think the rub there is like, okay, so when will this be getting rid of? Because, mm-hmm. you know, it's not getting easier to get a larger space. So I think it's more the unknown timeline aspect.
1: And you've spoken as a journalist to parents and adult kids as part of your reporting. What kind of tension does this cause in some families?
2: I think Dawn is a great example of this tension. A lot of parents, you know, are having these houses. Maybe they're thinking of potentially downsizing or wanting to move out or just wanting to expand things in their house. And they feel like their space isn't their space. They feel like it's filled with things that people that don't even live in that house anymore. So a lot of that tension comes from parents wanting to reclaim that space, or it's hindering them from moving on to a different home when they feel like they have to remain as this storage locker for their kids.
1: Yeah. And I mean, how would you feel if your dad followed the Dawn Fanjoy model and just started, I mean, maybe not completely arbitrarily, but kind of ruthlessly going through stuff and just getting rid of some of it? How would you feel if your dad did that?
2: I mean, I definitely think that it could be helpful in a way, because I think when you're not so emotionally attached to it, it's way easier to get rid of stuff. I mean, even vice versa, and adult children trying to get rid of their parents' things. It's sometimes easier to get rid of stuff when it's not your own, but I would definitely be, I think, a little upset if some things that maybe I did want were not there anymore.
1: Yeah, I mean, that's the risk, right? So I don't want to pry, but what were the trophies for?
2: Oh, thank you for asking. A national platform. I mean, I did musical theater growing up. Mm-hmm. So I have some musical theater trophies and then some like peewee sports. But cool. my athletic era was short-lived.
1: Well, mine was even shorter-lived. I certainly, there are no athletic trophies for me, but I have debating trophies, which I have a house, so they're there. But my wife and adult kids won't let me put those trophies.

0: Now, from the BBC, from our own correspondent, I'm Saroja Coelho. 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
1: Hello, you're listening to From Our Own Correspondent here on the BBC World Service. I'm Pascal Harter. Welcome to the programme. Coming up, AI in the Arctic, as Canada's military calls on the latest robot technology to help patrol its frozen far north. Art imitates life at the Venice Biennale as the global art fair turns into a showcase for political protest. And we ride in the motorcade of Sierra Leone's First Lady and get a snapshot of life in the fast lane. Very fast, in fact. But first, to Beijing, where the meeting between China's leader Xi Jinping and Donald Trump got a peace sign and a thumbs up. That was from Tim Cook of Apple, who was among the CEOs travelling with the US president as he sought to open China up to US business. Mr. Trump said his hours talking with Xi were great and extremely positive. But what of the divisions over tariffs, export controls, and the issue China said was paramount in their relationship, Taiwan? The American president was treated to a lavish welcome, a grand military parade and ranks of cheering children, and a tour of the 15th century Temple of Heaven. Yet it's not the first or the only time President Xi has made such overtures. In recent months, he's also hosted the leaders of Canada, France and the UK. So while all the pomp and ceremony may have been designed to flatter, it also hinted at a broader reality in the global shift in power, says Laura Bicker.
2: With a tight grip and the odd shoulder tap, Donald Trump and Xi Jinping turned an ordinary handshake into a global power statement.

0: They shook for 14 seconds outside the Great Hall of the People as the world watched in the hope this was a sign the two superpowers could do a deal. Mr. Xi ushered his American counterpart onto the red carpet to inspect the waiting military honor guard. The stagecraft was meticulous. Hundreds of school children waved American and Chinese flags and shouted, "Welcome, welcome, warm welcome." Once inside the hall, the real work began. The two leaders talked for over 2 hours, more than expected. The two countries should be partners rather than rivals, said Mr. Xi, while Donald Trump lavished praise on his host. "You're a great leader," he said. "We're going to have a fantastic future together." This is a remarkable turnaround for a man who built up his own political brand by being tough on China and claiming China had ripped off America like no one else before it and vowing to make China pay. "China is beautiful," said Mr. Trump, but suddenly stopped talking when reporters asked about Taiwan. The visit was shaping up to be filled with warm words and pageantry, but very little policy. At a state banquet serving Beijing roast duck and pan-fried pork buns, while basking in what he called a magnificent welcome like no other, Mr. Trump invited his counterpart to the White House in September. Mr. Xi went further, saying the great rejuvenation of the Chinese nation and make America great again can go hand in hand. And as the dessert of tiramisu was served, more details of the day's discussions started to trickle to the press. Chinese state media released a statement saying President Xi had warned his counterpart that if the issue of Taiwan was handled poorly, it could lead to conflict. It appeared that where Mr. Trump was being deferential, Mr. Xi was keeping to his strongly held positions. President Xi has been eager to portray himself as a stable global leader, in contrast to a more volatile US president. Given the size of China's economy, plenty of other world leaders have turned up eager to do a deal. China's trade with the world has also expanded since Mr. Trump's first term, as it braced for exactly what he warned of: more tariffs. Last year, it flexed its economic and diplomatic muscle, responding to Mr. Trump with tit-for-tat tariffs and restricting the export of rare earth minerals. Washington came to the table and tariffs were lowered. While there are concerns about China's record on human rights and its closeness to Moscow and Pyongyang, they seem to have been overshadowed as Trump shakes up the world order. Some would see this as a sign that the balance of power is shifting in China's direction. In their final few hours together, President Xi took his guest to the cradle of his Communist Party. Chong'anhai is where the top leaders live. It was once a garden for emperors. Mr. Trump was keen to know how many others had been afforded such access to the secretive compound. "Not many," said Mr. Xi. "Except Vladimir Putin," he added. Mr. Trump admired the beautiful trees and the beautiful roses, but a big, beautiful trade deal still seems elusive, and there were few real breakthroughs. The US president said China will buy Boeing aircraft and US farm products, and he added that President Xi will help end the war in Iran. Beijing and Tehran have a relationship dating back decades, and China is Iran's biggest trading partner. If Mr. Xi helps nudge Tehran towards the negotiating table, it may give China even more leverage, but it will want something in return. President Xi potentially taking up the mantle as peacemaker also suggests Beijing is no longer at the centre of the global economy. It's increasingly at the centre of global power. For the last 5 years, there's been a saying in China: the East is rising, the West is declining. Donald Trump's volatility and mercurial style have allowed Mr. Xi to reposition his country. China was once eager to catch up to the West. Now Mr. Xi may feel, after playing host to the US president, that he is on the verge of surpassing it.
1: Laura Bicker in Beijing. Many countries used to see the United States as the guarantor of their security. But the current president's attitude to NATO, his threats to take Greenland,

0: and his comments about Canada becoming the US's 51st state have set off a deep reassessment. Canada's Prime Minister Mark Carney has announced an investment of $32 billion Canadian dollars in Arctic defences. The plan is to put robotic surveillance technology to the test in the extreme icy temperatures. Along Canada's vast northern coast, it can be hard to tell land from sea, never mind friend from foe. David Bailey has been following one of the trials and finds that human expertise still has its place in the mix.
1: Bright sun is drenching the ice with a golden light, but any suggestion of warmth is illusory. It's minus 37 here in Cambridge Bay, an Inuit community high above the Arctic Circle in the indigenously governed Nunavut territory of northern Canada. Add a gentle breeze, and for a human body, it feels like minus 49. But for Canada's elite Arctic rangers, it's business as usual. Today, there are 10 of them assembled on the frozen seas, readying their high-powered snowmobiles. Soon, they'll be travelling at speeds that will increase the wind chill and lower the effective temperature to minus 61. 31-year-old Maya Poirier is one of the two women in the unit. She's yet to put on her full-face mask that will protect her from instant frostbite at speed, so her unbridled joy at being part of the patrol is still plain to see. Maya grew up in northern Yukon, wrangling horses over the remote Mackenzie Mountains. Becoming a Canadian Ranger was an obvious career progression. We're the eyes and ears of Canadian defence in the Arctic. I'm always on call, she says. She acknowledges that the effectiveness of the patrol depends on the region's indigenous people, with their unique survival skills and navigation knowledge of this extreme wilderness. Along the way, we're joined by a succession of local Inuit rangers, she explains. They're unbelievable. They have such amazing energy and always so gracious and so happy to be guiding us through their lands. From a few hundred metres away across the ice, the patrol's departure is watched wistfully by a local Cambridge Bay ranger, 66-year-old Jimmy Everlick. He's usually a key member of any patrol through his home territory, so his weather-beaten face betrays a hint of disappointment as the group disappears into the distance. But this week, Jimmy's local knowledge is needed for another defence project. Positioned in front of him on the ice is a strange, articulated eight-wheel robot, bristling with radar and other sensors. The T-Recon B1 is a prototype. Its advanced AI-driven autonomous design represents the other end of the technological spectrum, from Inuits navigating the featureless ice with traditional knowledge. Under Jimmy's curious gaze, a team of scientists from Toronto and Laval University and Tessellate Robotics prepare the strange machine for its first ever trial in such extreme temperatures. Benoit Ricard is an exuberant defence scientist from Defence Research and Development Canada, a branch of Canada's Defence Department. There are no accurate maps here, so our robot needs to create its own using laser sensors and advanced algorithmics, he explains. But the only features here are pressure ridges in the ice, which can change daily. It's a challenge. On top of this, there's the poor and sometimes deliberately jammed GPS signals, not to mention the electric storms, which produce the intense displays of the northern lights, but which could also interfere with the robot's delicate electronics. But Benoit's relaxed grin tells me he's confident his team will master all of these concerns. Though, as the robot heads off, Inuit Ranger Jimmy Everlick is just a little more circumspect. So far, they've been doing pretty good, he says. But once it's on its way out on the ocean, it's hard to say. A couple of weeks ago, it was minus 65. That's tough for a battery. He winks mischievously. But rangers can't be out on patrol every day, so I guess this will fill the gaps. Despite the substantial Canadian government funding, however, it's hard to see the human skills of the rangers and their indigenous knowledge being replaced anytime soon. I caught up with Maya and her team the next day, having hitched a ride on a twin otter aircraft of the Royal Canadian Air Force. Her enthusiasm was still undimmed by the hard graft of her 13th day on the ice. She knows the difficulties of navigation in this harshest of landscapes, but can see the potential of artificial intelligence and robots. There's a need for both, she says, but that means supporting both science and ensuring the survival of these indigenous communities. It's clear for her, though, that robots will never replace the sheer joy that comes from the physical challenge

0: on mastering one of the hardest journeys on the planet. "This is my happy place," she says with a wide smile as she climbs on a snowmobile. I suspect happy place is not a concept T-Raycon B1's artificial intelligence will ever compute.
1: David B.

0: World, opened in Italy last week and is due to run for 6 months. It's meant to bring nations together through art. Countries taking part compete to mount the most impressive exhibits in their dedicated display tents, and artists hope to show their work to a wider public. Art market agents and auction houses scout for business opportunities. But this year's Biennale has been marred by boycotts, protests, and the resignation of the jury over the presence of Israel and Russia in the competition for the Golden Lion Art Prize. Kirsty Lang was there.
1: Over the following few days, I witnessed numerous protests, notable for their theatricality and outrageous costumes. And the slogans packed a punch, too. Curated by Putin. Russian art, Ukrainian blood. No whitewashing of war crimes, they read. I watched a group of protesters gather outside the Russian pavilion during its opening party. From inside, a DJ pumped out aggressively loud house music, as if to say, "We don't care what you think." Through the windows, I could see designer-clad dignitaries sipping vodka and Prosecco. Protecting the Russian pavilion was a phalanx of Italian police with large riot shields. This juxtaposition between passionate protester and bougie art crowd emerging from their oligarchic motor yachts on the Venice waterfront was striking. But while the furore around Russia and Israel's participation may have dominated the headlines, there was so much more to this year's festival, including a sizable Ukrainian presence. At the entrance to the main festival site, the Giardini, dangling from a crane, is a Ukrainian sculpture known as the Origami Deer. This piece of public art once stood in a park in Pokrovsk, a city on the front line in Donetsk. Parents would take selfies with their kids in front of it. But in the summer of 2024, with Russian troops edging ever closer, the Origami Deer was evacuated. A film documenting its long journey to Venice is showing inside the Ukrainian pavilion. In a crumbling palazzo on the Grand Canal, there are more artworks from Ukraine, from a show commissioned by a contemporary art gallery in Kyiv. The theme is joy in a time of war. The curators commissioned a former Marine to collect testimonies from soldiers and prisoners of war, asking each to recall a moment of happiness. One tells the story of a POW who struck up conversation with his Russian guard and discovered a shared connection. He'd served on the same battlefront as the guard's son, who was fighting on the other side for Russia, and described how the guard had bought him a chocolate bar the next day. "I'd lost several teeth, some pulled out, some knocked out, so the guard carefully placed the chocolate under my leg and said, 'Let it warm up and then eat. You must be hungry.' In a place so full of pain and fear, this brought me so much joy. I can still remember the taste." An exhibition about joy from a country at war seems counterintuitive, but curator Bjorn Geldorf says, "That's the point. It's difficult to share joy when the world is on fire. But in Ukraine, we've learned that joy emerges in those cracks between life and death."
0: Kirsty Lang there. What is the role of a presidential spouse? Is it to be reliably there, but not stand out, as a sort of human backdrop that showcases the merits of the main act? An appropriately and impeccably turned out embellishment that ensures the president always looks the part. That used to be the logic, especially for the majority of presidential spouses who tend to be women. But now many are stepping up to make their own impact on the world, and among them is Sierra Leone's First Lady, Fatima Bio. The former actress has been praised for her work fighting domestic violence and child marriage, though her high profile has brought new scrutiny of her personal life and her finances. Meghan Mohan was recently granted an interview, and the journey to catch up with the First Lady was also revealing.
2: "This is not your typical car ride. We're in a presidential convoy, piercing through traffic at speed, the rest of the traffic forced to swerve around us. Off we go through the cinematic landscape of Freetown's hill station, the greener, leafier, elevated stretch of the capital's west end. The road winds along the hillside. To our left, there's a steep drop through thick vegetation, and beyond it, glimpses of the Atlantic, silver and still in the distance. For the first 10 hectic minutes, it is exciting. And then it isn't. More like alarming. Soon I'm gripping the sides of my seat, trying to steady my breathing and keep my voice.

0: calm so as not to distract Umaru, my colleague, who is driving. We're still threading through traffic, trying to keep pace with a siren-blaring police car in front of us. Then Umaru says, very simply, "I hate this." And with that, I feel free to admit my own terror. "I hate this too," I shout. We are traveling upcountry, along the Masiaka Highway, to the family farm of Sierra Leone's First Lady, Fatima Bio. Umaru has told me that once we get there, I will find vast pools of catfish and tilapia, thousands of chickens and large pale white cows, a sign of abundant wealth. The farm sits within a wider push by President Julius Bio's government to strengthen food security. Umaru says we are only an hour away, but in a convoy like this, an hour feels like a very long time. There's a police car ahead of us, another behind us, and behind that, the most important vehicle of all, the one carrying Fatima Bio herself. Behind her, a private ambulance. Two people died in her convoy the other month, Ishmael, Fatima Bio's chief of security, had told me earlier. It is not, at that moment, a comforting thought. So I force my mind elsewhere, to the farm and to my questions. I need to ask the First Lady about her childhood, as the daughter of a diamond dealer who had four wives, about fleeing child marriage, about her former career acting and directing in Nigeria's Nollywood film industry, about how she went on to become one of the key figures behind Sierra Leone's ban on child marriage in 2024. I will ask her too about power, about popularity, and about the criticism that has followed her public life, not least retaining the tenancy of a council flat in the UK and her alleged acquisition of several beachside properties in the Gambia. Indeed, Fatima Bio is a divisive figure. To many young women here, she represents glamour, fearlessness and possibility, a woman who says what she thinks and does not apologise for taking up space. To her critics, she's too political, self-interested and too outspoken for a role they believe should be largely ceremonial. All of that runs through my mind as we speed on, overtaking cars to keep up. The police car in front of us is waving long foam poles out the window to signal drivers aside. At one point, a man tumbles from his bicycle. No one stops. The convoy keeps moving. Just as another bend sends a fresh wave of nausea through me, Umaru says, "We're here." We pull into a clearing with a portico where giant ice coolers filled with soft drinks seem to beckon us. Behind them is the vast open farm. Standing nearby is Ishmael, the First Lady's head of security, a statuesque, unreadable man in a crisp navy uniform, giving nothing away. And then the door of the cream SUV opens, and out steps Fatima Bio. Her hair is tied back in a ponytail. She's wearing jeans, a baseball cap, and an Arsenal football shirt. She looks unscathed by the journey, sweat-free, immaculate, camera-ready. In time, I will ask her whether she wishes to be president herself one day. She will reply, "Only if it is God's will." Then she will promise me the first interview if she does. But right now, we catch each other's eye for a moment, and she laughs. "Not for the faint-hearted, this life," she says. And then she begins to tell me about it.
1: Mega Mohan there, with our last story for this week. I'm Pascal Harter. The producer was Polly Hope. Thank you for listening. We'll be back with more of the real lives behind the global headlines next weekend. So do join us again here on the BBC World Service.
2: That was the BBC programme from our own correspondent. I'm Saroja Coelho. Have a great day.

0: citizens think that we can repair the potholes in the click of a button. It's not the case.
1: Cities across Canada are reporting a sharp rise in potholes after a brutal winter. Brian Pierveau is with CAA and says the problem is dangerous.
2: Two-thirds of our members were actually having to swerve or slow down.
1: Inside a lab at Montreal's École de Technologie Supérieure, Professor Diego Ramirez Cardona is testing stronger mixes of asphalt. He says potholes are preventable if governments are willing to invest.
3: We are one of the best qualified laboratories in asphalt pavement in the world, and we have potholes in front of the school. So it is infuriating.
1: With climate change causing a rise in freeze-thaw cycles, experts say cities need to invest in more resilient infrastructure now or pay the higher price of long-term neglect. Alexander Silberman, CBC News, Montreal.
4: Every spring, thousands of garter snakes in Manitoba emerge from their dens. The annual mating ritual is considered the largest of its kind in the world. Ian Fraze reports.
5: It looks like it loves me.
6: A six-year-old making friends with a garter snake. Kids love to visit the Narcisse snake dens where thousands of these reptiles emerge every spring from their winter slumber.
5: I saw the snake right there on the branches moving.
6: But kids don't always understand why the animals are twisted together. Linda Lees works at the snake dens 100 kilometers north of Winnipeg.
7: When the females emerge, they're emitting a pheromone that the males are attracted to, and it's basically saying that they're ready to mate.
6: That's when the male snakes swarm the females.
7: You'll see them all moving, and it's like a ball of snakes just intertwined.
6: Snakes thrive in the Interlake region because food like bugs is plentiful, and in the winter, they slip underground through cracks in the limestone. Thankfully for the kids who visit, the reptiles are harmless.
5: It feels weird. It's like soft and squishy. But at the same time, it's got so much muscle.
6: Ian Fraze, CBC News, Narcisse, Manitoba.
4: That is the latest national and international news from World Report. I'm Ithel Moussa. 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
9: It is 6:10. It is Monday, May 18th. 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Hello to those watching on CBC Television, and good morning to those listening to us across the province. My name is Sean Henry. I'm the host here on Daybreak. We're sitting at 13 degrees in Montreal. It is 8 in Quebec City, 7 degrees right now in Sherbrooke, 9 in Mont-Tremblant, 6 degrees in Gaspé. Coming up this half hour, how to stay active throughout your life. We're going to speak to an orthopedic surgeon about her new guide to how people eliminate pain and injury. Blake Saraga will be here with sports. Peter Armstrong will also be here on business. First, let us say good morning to Lita Polson. She is here with the morning commute. Good morning.
10: Good morning, and it's an interesting commute. Of course, we will be talking a little bit more about the REM, which is working very well. Brossard right through to Boisfranc, and then if you continue right through to the four stations, which it really is the official opening date of the REM en Saint-Lorme, and also the official date for the modified bus schedule in that area too. And if you're currently heading towards any of the EXO trains, don't forget we're on schedule, a weekend schedule for Candiac, Mont-Saint-Hilaire, Mascouche, no service at all.
9: All right, noted. Thank you. Let's head over to Sean Lyons. He's here with news headlines.
11: And Sean, this may be a holiday Monday morning for many people, but not for our premier. Christine Fréchette is in France today as part of an official mission. She's meeting with business leaders, political leaders there as well, touting Quebec's critical minerals section. Oh, you got those two things mixed up. And the potential that Quebec would have when it comes to the defense industry and the like as well. So we'll take a look at what the premier is going to be doing through the day today. A lot of other news to get to as well, including hearing about a paramedic and hearing from that person who is walking from Montreal to Quebec City to protest the ongoing contract negotiations between the government and paramedics in this province, saying that he is walking all the way because he says he's going to take the longest method possible to protest what he calls the longest kind of negotiations that are underway as well. And it is a sign of spring and the coming summer. La Ronde is officially open. That happened this weekend for the 2026 season. We'll hear from some happy roller coaster riders who were out there this weekend. So it's all coming up at 6:30.
9: Okay, thank you. Let's get to weather now. Showers in the forecast for Montreal. Ending near noon, then clearing. We're expecting a daytime high of 23 degrees. And look, we're talking about Humidexes today. 26 with the Humidex. Clear this evening, then partly cloudy with a 30% chance of shower.

0: showers overnight and a low of 19 degrees. Quebec City, it is 8 degrees right now. Increasing cloudiness early this morning and a 60% chance of showers and a high of 13. Mainly cloudy with a 40% chance of showers. There's still a thunderstorm late this evening and after midnight and a low of 11. Sherbrooke, increasing cloudiness and a few showers beginning this morning and ending this afternoon and a high of 22 with the humidex 25. 6:13, with summer coming, you may want to get active and exercise more. Dr. Erin Boynton wants to help you do this without pain. She's an orthopedic surgeon and sports medicine specialist and the author of The Injury Guide, Eliminate Pain, Heal Your Injuries, and Keep Moving Forever. Dr. Boynton, good morning.
1: Good morning, Sean. So nice to be here.
0: Moving forever seems like an optimistic goal. How long can we reasonably expect to stay active?
1: You know, if we move well, I think we can move forever. We're different than a car. Our body has an amazing capacity to heal. The problem is when we move with compensations, that's when the body starts to break down.
0: And how do we keep moving if it hurts?
1: Well, that's a great question. And I think this is where I outline some tests that you can do to look to see if you are compensating. I kind of look at the car, or at the body like a car. If the wheels are out of alignment and you wear a hole in the tire, you get a hole, you can replace that tire. But if you don't realign the wheels, the problem keeps coming back. So our bodies are the same way. If we're moving and our wheels are lined up and we have a good foundation for movement, that's when our body will wear down and have little micro injuries during the day.
0: Right.
1: But at night it can heal. The key thing is to rebalance your body and do a little something to give it love every day, like brushing your teeth.
0: I see. And what are signs, though, that your body might be out of alignment? I know you made a comparison to a car, but what are some signs that your body might be out of alignment?
1: Well, pain certainly is one of them.
0: Sure.
1: And I think what happens is that we get focused on the symptom, and that is the hole in the tire or the tear in the rotator cuff or knee meniscus tear. And we don't get to the root movement issues. So the key thing here is to allow your body to heal from whatever potentially is breaking down and to focus on changing how you move. So don't stop moving, mm-hmm. but change how you move.
0: Right. And is there an amount of time where like you just don't move at all and then you sort of you can start moving to just really get back into the swing of things?
1: You know what, the longer that you wait, like say the older we get, mm-hmm. then it can take longer to sort of remodel your body. Our body's fascinating. It will remodel once every 2 years.
0: Okay.
1: So what you do today is very helpful for 2 years from now. So I don't think that there's any length of time that you can't get better, but it just may take you longer.
0: For people listening, some are younger, some are older, and they might be thinking that it's too late. How important is moving across your lifespan for those later years?
1: It's so important. And the more that you move when you're younger, mm-hmm. the easier it's going to be when you're older. I'm in my 60s, and I made a lot of mistakes when I was younger in my movement. I know a lot about this because I spent too many times with the wear and tear injuries. And the amazing thing is if you put the time in, and you give yourself the care, you can change. So the earlier you start, the easier it is, but it's never too late.
0: When you say mistakes, what kind of mistakes are you talking about?
1: How we sit, wearing shoes. I mean, these aren't necessarily mistakes, mm-hmm. but they're...
0: Just lifestyle habits, I guess, right?
1: Exactly. Right. Lifestyle habits.
0: Your book full of exercises, but it can be hard for people to be consistent and pick up a new routine, stay with a routine. What advice do you have for motivation and keeping people on routines?
1: I think it's to get curious. Many of us look at pain as an enemy, and I look at pain as the body's voice, and it's something that's giving us information. So try not to be afraid of it. Try not to ignore it, but to get curious about it and then start very slowly. Just one move a day can be enough. And there's a fascinating study that came out of NASA where they found that if you're sitting at your desk and you change position once every 20 to 30 minutes, it's the health equivalent, not the exercise equivalent, but the health equivalent of running a mile. So starting small, mm-hmm. and working your way up is...

0: is just such a great thing to do for yourself. You're being kind to yourself.
1: You know, there are some workplaces, including our own, we have desks that, well, you can sit at your desk if you want to, but you could also stand at your desk.
0: Oh, that's amazing. And I think it's not so much the sitting or the standing, it's staying in one position. Our mm-hmm. body really needs to have stimulation. If you don't use it, you lose it.
1: Yeah.
0: And it doesn't take a lot. And I think that the most exciting thing for me over the years is watching people change as they've bought into the concept. It's a lifestyle concept. It's a habit.
1: Right.
0: And they feel better. Their pain goes away. They're not so stiff in the morning. They go for their massage and they actually get better. They don't have that recurrent problem over and over again because they've realigned their wheels by changing how they move.
1: Now, Dr. Boynton, can I ask you this? Because we're talking about sitting and standing, and I'm always fascinated by how people sit when they're driving. I sit up as straight as possible. I see some people mm-hmm. reclined almost while no. they're driving.
0: I know. It's insane.
1: Tell me about that.
0: I'm sure they're trying to just adjust their body so that right. they don't hurt. Like I hate car seats. It's one of my biggest pet peeves.
1: Really?
0: Because, they put your body into this little C shape, which is the absolute worst thing for us. We're always being pushed forward.
1: Yeah.
0: Gravity's pulling our head down. Our shoulders are coming forward. And so talk about having your wheels out of alignment. Your whole body's out of alignment after sitting in one of those car seats.
1: That's interesting. Dr. Boynton, it's good to talk to you. Thanks for joining us this morning.
0: Thank you so much, Sean. Have a great day and good luck tonight, Montreal.
1: Yes, yes. Well, with lots going on in Montreal, the Victoire, the Canadiens. It's just we're busy here today.
0: Yeah, so good luck.
1: Thanks. That is Dr. Erin Boynton, the author of The Injury Guide, Eliminate Pain, Heal Your Injuries, and Keep Moving Forever. You can tell us what you think about this on the Daybreak text message line, 514-566-9066. When I'm driving, Lita, I always have to adjust the seatbelt. I mean, of course, forward, mm-hmm. back, because it's coming to a toe, mm-hmm. and people are of different heights, so that there's that. But just the chair, like just like where you put your back, again, the fact that people are like reclined practically.
2: Doesn't work.
1: It doesn't work for me. So I'm like sitting up. You know that if we were to use, you would know I was there because I put the seat right up.
2: I say it's odd because my daughter has started to drive mm-hmm. now, and the way she adjusts the seat, I'm going, what is going on here? The wheels way up here and the mirrors are, anyway. I digress because it's the drive right now is fantastic.
1: I bet.
2: I can't believe I'm saying this, but there is 4-minute delay if you're heading to the LaFontaine Tunnel. And
1: go now.
2: Yeah, and we have some closures, by the way. Souligny East between Dixon and Honoré-Beaugain. Notice how I'm not talking about the REM yet. At this point to routes around the 136 East and West. Lanes will be closed. Not the whole thing. They've reopened the 136 Eastbound, but boy, that caused traffic jams this weekend. All weekend long on the East-West routes. We had massive traffic jams. So we still have closures, but only lane closures on the 136.
1: Thank you, Lita.
2: You're welcome.
1: It is 6:21. We'll get the latest Canadian inflation numbers this week. Statistics Canada will release the latest cost of living data on Tuesday. For families across the country, though, they don't need statisticians to tell them the prices are rising. Just drive by a gas station and you'll see the impact. Now, this report will tell us much more than what happened last month. It should also shed light on where things go from here. CBC's senior business correspondent, Peter Armstrong, has been writing about this in his weekly newsletter. It is out this morning. Here's what Peter is watching for.
3: You know that feeling that everything costs more, your dollar doesn't go as far, and it's harder and harder to keep up? The reason it feels that way is because it's true. When we get the latest inflation numbers this week, they're expected to show that the year-over-year rate of inflation has climbed as high as 3.1%. Now, every time I go on the radio to say price growth has come in at 1.8 or 2.4, 3.1%, whatever it is that month, someone sends me a picture of the cost of beef or something from a year ago and says that increase isn't what they're facing at checkout. And they're right. Inflation is, well, it's kind of weird. we measure it using this basket of goods, and we give all those goods in that basket a different weighting, and that's how we come up with that headline rate. But the headline rate doesn't capture the huge price increases that we all see

0: and feel. Gasoline prices are up more than 30% from this time a year ago. Food prices are way up. All told, over the past 5 years, the cost of essentials are 30% higher than they were back in 2021. And when reporters like me go on the news to say the rate of inflation has cooled, that sounds an awful lot like prices are coming down. They're not. Look back at February, before the war in Iran kicked off a new surge in energy prices. Back then, the year-over-year rate of inflation had cooled to 1.8%. All that means is that prices rose 1.8%. Sure, that rate of growth is less than it had been the month before, but that's cold comfort to the single mom at the checkout line trying to figure out how to make the grocery budget stretch a little bit more. Cold comfort to the businesses paying more for input costs and trying to hold the line on the prices they charge to their customers. Then along came the war. The effective closure of the Strait of Hormuz, and in March, that year-over-year rate rose to 2.4%. This week, we'll get the numbers for April, and as I say, the forecast is for something above 3%. The question, though, is how much further will that rise? How much more broadly will that inflation surge hit? Desjardins Economics did a really deep dive into what's happening with Canadian prices, and right now, as we all know, the thing driving inflation is energy prices. The price per barrel of oil is up, and that means fuel costs are up as well. Gasoline for households, diesel for businesses, especially for deliveries. But so far, that surge in inflation has been largely contained to energy prices. If the energy shock drags on, that containment will eventually break, and price growth will bleed over into other sectors, a little bit like we saw during COVID. That was a very broad-based surge. As I say, we're not there yet, but every day this crisis in the Persian Gulf drags on, the more likely we'll see inflation hit a wider array of goods and services. And for Canadians, this comes as the economy is struggling to find its feet, unemployment remains high, where the trade war is crashing into the economy in areas reliant on the auto industry or steel, aluminum, or lumber. In those areas, it's hitting hard. Stretching your dollar was already tough. Bracing for more is going to be hard for a lot of families. So watch those inflation numbers on Tuesday, not just for what they tell us happened back in April, but for what they tell us about the road ahead. As always, our team at the Business Unit will be plugging away at this and all the other big business stories of the day. You can get all the latest at cbcnews.ca. 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Every week, I try to break down these issues, these numbers, and I try to focus on you and how this all intersects with your life. So sign up and get involved in the conversation.
1: That was the CBC's senior business correspondent, Peter Armstrong. His newsletter, again, is called Mind Your Business. It is 6:25. Blake Saraga is here with sports, and Blake, Montreal Canadiens are in Buffalo today for Game 7 against the Sabres, and you were at the Bell Centre for Game 6. We know how we ended up to Game 7, but tell us a little bit more about exactly what happened.
2: Yeah. Game 7, though, right? The best two words in sports.
1: Winner take all. Yeah. Again.
2: Again. Game 7s are a lot better to watch when your team isn't playing in it, at least in my opinion. You get the intensity of the Game 7, but you don't have to deal with that agonizing stress that Habs fans are going to have to deal with tonight. Now, the Canadiens are going to consecutive Game 7s, first against Tampa, and now against Buffalo. They definitely have not made it easy for themselves this year. Similar to the last series, they keep going back and forth with Buffalo. They'll win one, they'll lose one, they'll win one, they'll lose another by even more goals, and then they'll score a lot of goals the next game. They won 6-3 in Game 5, ended up losing 8-3 in Game 6. Just a bad showing. I was at the Bell Centre for Games 4 and 6, and we lost both of those games. They won Game 5, so I'm not there in Buffalo tonight.
1: No, exactly. Maybe that's the thing.
2: Maybe I'm the bad luck. My friends were telling me, how about you just don't go to the next game? You know what I'm thinking? I just might not. The crowd is unlike most sports arenas, the Bell Centre, and I have a feeling that playing in the Bell Centre as a Montreal Canadian with that environment is just a lot of pressure. They've been winning on the road in the playoffs. Maybe the pressure is getting to them at home. Nick Suzuki was actually asked that question in the post-game interviews, and this was his answer.
3: I think guys maybe want to try to do too much here to, you know, impress the fans and show them, you know, give them back some love. But, you know, we can't just let that affect us mentally, and we got to, you know, keep things simple and keep doing what makes us successful. Regardless of, you know, where we're playing. So that's definitely not on the fans. It's on us. We got to play better here.

0: Game six started off with a bang, but not the one the Habs were looking for. Mm-hmm. 30 seconds into the game, I was literally opening my popcorn bag and getting ready at my seat, just getting ready to relax and watch the game. And then Sabres captain Rasmus Dahlin has to go ahead and score 30 seconds in to make it 1-0. But a couple of minutes later, this Hab tied it up.
1: Jake Evans digs in and wins that faceoff. It scores! It's Arthur Jackie with the equalizer. Oh, man.
0: And you just got to love the crowd pop there. Mm-hmm. Had to play at least one Habs goal from the game. And Arbor Jack guy, his first goal in the playoffs. So congrats to him. Would have been nice to get the win. Right after that, the Habs ended up scoring two more goals. They were up 3-1. They scored three goals within the first 10 minutes of the game. First period ended up ending 3-2. Habs were up. The second period is where things started to take a turn for the worst. Four goals in the second period for the Buffalo Sabres. Wow. They ended up scoring a few more in the third period. Final score was 8-1. Sorry, 8-3. 8-1 would have been a lot worse.
2: Yeah.
0: Jakub Dobesh ended up getting...
2: That's a lot of goals.
0: Jakub Dobesh ended up being pulled after six. Jacob Fowler was in nets for the Canadiens after that. They scored one goal on him and then an empty net goal. Pretty tough showing, and now the Habs have Game 7 set up in Buffalo. Mm-hmm. They've won their last couple games in Buffalo, so we'll see what happens. Yes. Hoping for something better, but the Victoire are also playing tonight, too. We'll talk about that later. Two big games.
2: Yeah,
0: the Victoire have a chance to close out the series and become Walter Cup champions. The Habs have a chance to move on to the Eastern Conference Finals, so huge night if you're a Montreal hockey fan.
2: Absolutely. Thank you.
0: Thanks, Sean.
2: At 6:29, let's look at some weather now. Increasing cloudiness this morning for Quebec City. 60% chance of showers and a high of 13 degrees. For Montreal, showers ending there then near noon, then clearing at a high of 23 degrees with a humidex 26. Sherbrooke, increasing cloudiness and a few showers beginning this morning. It should end this afternoon at a high of 22 degrees with a humidex 25. Here's Lita.
3: Don't forget, we do have some lines that are not running and the EXO service, including Mascouche, Candiac, and Mont-Saint-Hilaire. The other two, Vaudreuil, Hudson, and Saint-Jérôme, are running on the weekend schedule. And don't forget, it's a Sunday schedule, actually, for the Vaudreuil, Hudson line.
4: This is CBC News. Good morning, it is 6:30. I'm Sean Lyons with your CBC News from Montreal. This month marks the 25th anniversary of an historic march against homophobia in Montreal's West Island. Theo Wouters and his late husband, Roger Thibault, were fighting to live their lives in peace. They prevailed in two separate cases they'd filed with the Quebec Human Rights Tribunal against discrimination in their neighborhood. As Paula Diane Perez tells us now, the 84-year-old says the work is also not done.
5: All the new generations, the young people, they should really be vigilant and guard what we accomplished so far.
6: Theo Wouters is not done fighting homophobia. Walking through the garden he built with his late husband, Roger Thibault, Wouters remembers the decades of advocacy for the right of a gay couple to live in the suburbs in peace, without harassment. They went on to become one of the first same-sex couples to enter into a civil union in North America.
5: Roger was a much more fighter than me, and in memory of him, I will have to continue.
6: In 2001, they drew 1,500 supporters who marched with them in Pointe Claire. 25 years later, politicians and community organizers gathered in his home to mark the anniversary. Foniemi, with the Center for Research Action and Race Relations, says sexism and homophobia are on the rise, especially online.
7: One of the messages we want to give out today for Theo and his late partner Roger is about passing the torch to a new generation, to carry on the fight, to carry on the struggle.
6: Wouters agrees.
5: I would tell young person, don't let anybody take your happiness away.
6: Paula Diane Perez, CBC News, Pointe Claire.
4: In other news, Premier Christine Fréchette is in the midst of a busy day in France today. She's spending a few days in the French capital on a mission to strengthen economic ties with that country, particularly in the defense and critical minerals sectors, as Europe ramps up its military spending. Fréchette took part in a roundtable discussion this morning about the minerals sector and building reliable supply chains. She's going to be meeting with the French Prime Minister, as well as the President Emmanuel Macron, as the day proceeds as well. Premier is also expected to bring up Montreal's candidacy to host the new NATO

0: Defense and Resiliency Bank in an effort to get support from the French government. A 17-year-old is in hospital after being shot in Montreal overnight. It happened late last night on Bourgoin Street in the Saint-Laurent borough. Preliminary reports are suggesting one or more suspects fired shots at the victim as they were standing on the sidewalk. No suspects have been identified, neither has the motive. 17-year-old was seriously injured but is expected to survive those injuries. A paramedic from the Abitibi area is currently walking from Montreal to Quebec City to protest what he calls lagging contract talks between his union and the government. Marc-André Provost set out from Montreal to cross the Jacques Cartier Bridge last Thursday. He's about around the Plessisville area at last report and continues to walk along. He says the CSN Labor Federation has been in contract talks with the government for 3 years and things do not appear to be progressing nearly fast enough. Provost says that he is taking the slowest way possible to get from Montreal to Quebec City to protest what he's calling the slowest possible ongoing negotiations. He's expected to arrive in Quebec City on Wednesday. There's going to be a paramedics march as well and a protest at the National Assembly. Well, that new leg of the REM is now officially open. Today is the first official day for the Anse-à-Dames section of the light rail system in Montreal, but people are already riding the system. Over the weekend, there were open houses, which were quite busy, many thousands of people riding the extra 14 kilometers that has been added to the REM. Four new stops on the West Island ending at L'Anse-à-Dames out in the St. Anne de Bellevue area. CBC caught up with a number of pleased passengers.
1: It's amazing. I live in the West Island and I always wanted to do the REM ever since it opened, and me being on the commuter trains so much and the buses, I just wanted to see how electric trains operated, and two thumbs up for sure.
2: I think it's going to help me go downtown, like when I want to go like visit the botanical garden or like the insectarium sometimes, or like the planetarium, because sometimes my family goes there to like watch a movie. So I think that would like really help to get downtown when you just like want to go and check out the city.
3: And I can't wait for the A2 line to open to the airport, because what I'd love to do someday is get out of the house with my rolling briefcase, suitcase, get to the airport and pop out anywhere else in the world.
0: Have to be patient for that one, though. That leg is not going to open until next year. And finally, summer creeping up in Montreal, starting at La Ronde, which kicked off its 2026 season over the weekend. Saturday was the opening day for the visitors. Also, the park's new operator, who took over earlier this year, Jenna Badoso, was there and caught up with some thrill seekers.
4: Four lines of eager visitors stretched from the entrance of La Ronde, the largest amusement park in eastern Canada, opened its gates to the public on Saturday. And for some, like Grégoire Philippe and his family, it's a tradition.
5: First time this year. It's just good to see them out in front.
4: The park offers 35 rides and attractions, but there's one in particular that seems to be a fan favorite. The Goliath is one of the tallest and fastest roller coasters in North America. The ride is celebrating its 20th anniversary in the park this year. And it's the reason why Madison Joanne and her friends made the trip from Ottawa.
6: We're just coming for the day because we love La Ronde.
4: They intend to come back for more thrills sometime this summer.
6: We love La Ronde!
4: La Ronde will open on weekends through May and early June before switching to daily operations on June 12. Geneva Doso, CBC News, Montreal.
0: And that was your CBC News.
7: That is a sure sign of La Ronde. Just the screaming. That would be me, by the way.
0: Yeah, yeah, no, I'm not a roller coaster.
7: That would be me on the kids' roller coaster, probably.
8: Especially hanging upside down. Forget it.
7: That's just not me at all, the hanging upside down.
0: Like, I have so many friends who love it, who love the coasters. They love all that, and I'm happy for them. I love that for them.
7: I love that for them.
0: It's,
7: yeah,
0: it's great.
7: I don't remember what the ride was called, but it went up like very slowly.
0: Yeah,
7: and then it got to the top, and it just went.
0: Oh, the thing that just sort of drops you. Yeah, I did that. That was the last.
7: That was the last thing I did ever.
0: That's the last
7: amusement
0: park ride.
7: 20 some odd years ago.
0: Same thing. We may have been on the same ride because I think that's what happened to me. We went with friends.
7: Yeah.
0: And I said, okay, I'm going to go back. I'm going to get in this. It's going to be everybody loves amusement parks.
7: Yeah.
0: Off we go. And I did that thing at La Ronde. Mm-hmm. Drags up and then drops you. And I thought, I'm good now.
7: That's it. You know what it is too, though? Yeah. I mean, I think this is one of those cases where watching too much TV is not a good thing. When you see the news stories of like rides getting stuck,

0: and whatnot, that's where I'm like, oh, okay, yeah, no, no.
1: I'm good down here on the ground.
0: Yeah.
2: The slingshot is to me, the one that I will never, ever, ever try. But I watch people, I'm really impressed that people can stand that.
0: Yeah.
2: You know, because it's concussion-inducing. It's crazy.
0: Anyway, again, yeah, I love that for them. And Sean, you love that for them too. Your favorite ride at La Ronde or any amusement park in your area, 514-566-9066. I'm Sean Henry, the host of Daybreak on CBC Radio 1, the CBC News app, CBC Listen, and CBC Television. This half hour, we are broadcast across the province this holiday Monday. It's 13 degrees right now in Montreal. It's 8 in Quebec City, 7 degrees in Sherbrooke, 9 in Mont-Tremblant, 6 degrees in Gaspé. Coming up this half hour, a West Island food bank was flooded last week. This comes as they faced a record low donation period and rising demand. We're going to speak to the food bank's head to talk about how they're meeting this need despite all of that. First, over to Lita Poulsen with the morning commute.
2: And the first full day of the REM en Salorme, the four new stations, of course, and it's working very well. All branches are working currently very well. We have still some closures from Friday. Actually, some lane closures on the 136, both directions, right through to the Ville-Marie Tunnel.
0: Thank you, Lita. Weather-wise, we are looking at Montreal. Showers ending near noon, then clearing at a high of 23 degrees with a humidex. It will feel like 26. From the Mont-Tremblant, showers ending near noon as well, then clearing at a high of 21 degrees with a humidex 25. Mainly sunny for Gaspé today. Winds pick up, though, at a high of 17 degrees. It is 6:39. En Route Community Services serves hundreds of families every week with their food bank on the West Island of Montreal. But last week, they had to continue their work while dealing with a flooded warehouse. Kayla Reed is the organization's executive director and joins us on the line. Good morning.
3: Good morning.
0: How did the flooding start?
3: Honestly, we're still not exactly sure. It was about 15 minutes before closing on Monday. And I actually wasn't there. I got a FaceTime from one of my employees who said, Kayla, I think we have a problem. And he's showing me on FaceTime water coming up our drains into the warehouse. So he managed to get the water to stop coming up the drains, covered everything with lots of towels overnight. And we're like, if the water's not running, hopefully Tuesday morning we'll come in and it'll be fine. Well, Tuesday morning, it was not fine. I got a phone call before I even got in there, and we were in 2 inches of water in half our warehouse.
0: Wow. And so what did you do from there?
3: From there, we had to make a decision. The first thing I did was pull the whole team for a meeting, and it's like, okay, we got to shut the water off in the whole building, which typically would mean that we send everybody home because there's no water in the building for the day. But what we ended up doing was we sent home as many volunteers as we could, and we decided that the four staff members that were there were going to make the day happen. I mean, families rely on us for food. And
0: sure.
3: You know what? We've operated in so many different chaotic scenarios. 2 inches of water wasn't going to stop us.
0: And you say so many different chaotic scenarios, because we've spoken to you about some of those chaotic scenarios in the past. And that's why when I asked you how the flooding started and I heard that sigh, it's because we know it seems like it's one thing after the other at En Route.
3: It definitely is. We've definitely gotten good at the pivot.
0: Yeah.
3: We've had, you know, freezer malfunctions,
0: yes,
3: fridge malfunctions. I think just last year we lost everything out of our freezer. That was a bit of a nightmare.
0: Yeah.
3: I mean, operating in COVID, I mean, I wasn't there during COVID. I actually came in during COVID and opened the thrift store, but I know they remained operating during COVID, and that was chaos in itself. But, you know, every time that something kind of gets thrown our direction, we still make it happen.
0: How are you all doing?
3: We're doing okay. But obviously it came at a time when we're struggling right now. We're very low on food with the cost of food right now. I know that it's affecting us in so many ways, because it means that a lot of people who are regularly donating food are maybe in a tighter position now and can't pick up the extra food when they're doing their groceries and drop off some extra stuff at the food bank. And I totally understand that.
0: Mm-hmm.
3: And then at the same time, we also have families who never expected to need a food bank who are now struggling and ending up on our doorstep. So at the same time as we're receiving more families, we are receiving less food.
0: Mm-hmm.
3: So the cost of food is really affecting us.
0: Right. And I knew right now, how many families would you say you're serving right now?

0: We are serving over 300 families a week.
1: And compared to last year, what?
0: We're slightly higher than we were last year at this time. This is always a very popular time, though. Mm-hmm. But yeah, the numbers now, it's the highest we've been all year.
1: Right. And in terms of your food supply, was any of the food ruined or impacted in the flooding?
0: No, we were actually very blessed for that because, to be honest with you, that would have been a nightmare for us. We're already so low on food. Our fear was when the water started coming up, it was kind of like, make sure everything is as far away from this water as possible. And I have an incredible staff. So they really like pulled it together and made sure we didn't lose anything. Everything was on the other side of the warehouse. You know, the way that the water affected us really landed in our staffing, who was able to stay, who was able to make the day happen, and, you know, who had rain boots to walk through the puddles in order to serve our clients. I mean, my two staff members in the warehouse, they were serving in the market, which usually isn't what they spend their day doing, but they were serving in the market, going back and forth between cleaning up water and serving clients, literally running back and forth.
1: Kayla, so can I interrupt you for a second and ask you, your staff members, your four staff members, what are their names?
0: Zoe, Bernard, and Keba.
1: Yeah, let's give them a shout out this morning because sounds like they made everything happen that day despite everything.
0: They really did.
1: Yeah. Repairs now. What are you going to do about that?
0: So we actually did have a plumber come in a few times this week, and we are back with our water on, and our problem has been solved for now. but again, that's something that, you know, as a food bank, it takes a toll on us. You know, it's bills we weren't expecting. It's having to pay plumbers for their work, of course. And we were so grateful that they were able to come in and fix this kind of emergency situation for us. But again, it's, you know, cost that as a food bank, we weren't expecting.
1: Yeah. What other big challenges have you faced in the past? I mean, we talked about the freezer, but what else has happened at On Rock in the past few years? It's always been forcing you to navigate some way or another.
0: Actually, the last big thing that happened to us was actually another flood. And this one was in our basement. This one was affecting as we were opening our new market, which opened exactly a year ago. We were still in the renovations and we were flooding into our new build, which was really scary. So that the water thing never seems to give us a break here. Mm-hmm. But the other thing that we're actually navigating right now is we have no truck. As a food bank, that's really hard. We had a truck for 13 years and it broke down on us a couple months ago. And we've been in the situation where we've been having to rent a truck every week. And so that affects us because it's like we pride ourselves on being a food bank that can answer when the community calls and, hey, we got two pallets here. You want to come pick them up? Yeah, we do. But right now we have no truck, which makes life hard. And as we're in the lowest amount of donations, we don't want to be the people to say no. So every time somebody calls us, we're like, yeah, let's make it happen. Let's rent a truck. Let's go pick it up.
1: Have you had to say no?
0: You know what? The only times we've had to say no is actually when we've had our fridge full. Big shout out to Loofah Farms because they're fantastic with us.
1: Yeah.
0: And we get fresh veggies from them. So if we're limited on space, that's the only time. Other than that, we do say yes and we will rent the truck. But again, that's a cost to a food bank that it's hard for us to maintain.
1: All right, so your no is a good no. You have enough. Not a no, sorry, we can't help you.
0: Exactly. No, it was one time. And I remember looking at my operations manager and going, are we sure we're saying no right now? And he's like, Kayla, I actually don't have space. And I was like, okay, that's a good problem.
1: Yeah.
0: But no, from that one time since then, we really do make it a priority to say yes, because we do want to be someone where, you know, if anybody's reaching out, if anybody's got pallets of something or got something, we want to be the yes man.
1: So let's talk about that. What do you need from the community right now?
0: With our, you know what, with our food donations this low, it's the community coming together. We've got a few people who have reached out and are now collecting on the West Island, which is incredible. Because we're up near the 13, and for a lot of people, that's really far.

0: are. So we have a couple places that are collecting for us in the West Island. Those collections go a long way for us right now. Community coming together and collecting food, it's really a beautiful thing for us. And over the past week, since I posted on Facebook about our shortage last week,
1: right.
0: And it's been really nice to see the community coming together.
1: And what about you and the staff and the volunteers? How are you going to keep going over the next little while?

0: our volunteers, our staff, everybody understands we're all there for a common goal. And it's really nice to see everybody kind of have such a positive attitude and really just, you know, be there to support each other, be there to support our community, and know how important it is to continue putting food on the table for our community. And honestly, we do it as a team.
1: Sounds like it. Thank you for joining us this morning. Good luck to you.
0: Absolutely, my pleasure, and thank you so much.
1: That is Kayla Reed, the Executive Director of On Rock Community Services. That is in Pierre Fond. It is coming up on 6:49. Let's head over to Lita Polson with the morning commute. Good morning, Lita.
2: Good morning. What a quiet commute. It's just a delight right now on the roads, apart from a couple of closures, and we have very little volume. I saw a group, actually, of runners out there, so that was a little bit of a jam up as they ran down Maisonneuve, which is looking very good, but the 136.
1: It's a nice running morning.
2: It really is. Temperature-wise, just beautiful, and it's easy east, west, north, south around the island. Watch out for closures, though, on the 136. We're talking lane closures this morning.
1: Lita, did you take the REM this weekend?
2: I did. We exited at Fairview.
1: Okay.
2: Which was interesting. I was with family members. Mm-hmm. So as soon as they saw Fairview, they said, "We're leaving." And off they got. They went down the stairs. It was quite a haul, though, towards Fairview.
3: Oh, how long?
4: I took it too, Lita.
2: It was, at least it took about 10 to 12 minutes. I didn't clock it to do the walk.
1: Really?
2: It was a little bit of a,
4: The walk from Fairview to the REM station was at least a 5-minute walk.
2: Oh, so really?
4: That was a little surprising, yeah.
2: Yeah, so, well, 5 minutes for you, but we were chatting, so I'm not quite sure.
4: Yes.
2: I'm not quite sure. It might have been longer.
4: I was speed walking. I was on my way to the Canadians game Saturday, and it was raining.
2: Nice.
4: So 5-minute walk on the way back, more like a minute run on the way there, because it was pouring.
2: I would have enjoyed it. But anyway, we had a great time, and it was a lot of fun. It was crowded. How about you, Sean?
1: I did it in two phases. So Saturday morning, I had I was downtown. I was at McGill. And as the REM said that they were going to have the Edouard Montpetit stamp available at all the four new stations. So I asked someone, one of the REM employees, I said, "How long does it take to get from McGill to Des Sources, the first station of the new branch?" They said 25 minutes. And I looked at my watch and I'm like, okay, or my phone. And I said, I think I have time.
2: Yeah.
1: So I did that on Saturday it took me an hour. That was it. And then I did the rest yesterday and it was a nice experience.
4: Where is the Sources location? Because I didn't see it.
1: It's the first station. It's the first of the four stations right before Fairview. So I don't exactly know exactly. It's off sources. So that's the first of the four stations. But that's what I did on Saturday. Did the rest on Sunday. Quite pleasant. And we'll talk a little bit more about the REM and its impact and what it means for specifically that part of the West Island in the 7 o'clock hour of the show. And if you took the REM this weekend, you can let us know, 514-566-9066. Three people in this building did. And actually, Sean Lyons also took the REM this weekend. Wow. So anyway, we all tried it out. And if you tried it out too, 514-566-9066, we want to talk a little bit more again about what this means for the West Island. It's more just connecting different communities with this new train. Right now, coming up on 6:52, Blake Sprague is here with sports, and the Montreal Victoire are on the brink of winning the Walter Cup. They have a chance to finish the job this evening in Ottawa.
4: Yeah, they're one win away from sweeping the Ottawa Charge after winning both games at home to start the Walter Cup Finals. Game one ended in a 3-2 overtime win on Thursday. We saw Nicole Gosling tie the game with 2 seconds to go in regulation, something you just don't really see happen. 2 seconds to go. Reminded me of David Desharnais like 10 years ago.
1: Oh, okay.
4: I remember watching a game against Ottawa. David Desharnais tied the game with like 3 seconds left and the Habs ended up winning in overtime. Didn't have as big implications as this game, but scoring with 2 seconds left to send the game to overtime is magical stuff. The Victoire ended up winning. Abbey Rock scored the overtime winner. And then game two needed extra time as well. So both Walter Cup final games so far going to overtime. In game two on Saturday, the Ottawa Charge got the scoring started halfway through the first period. There were bodies everywhere in front of the net. And Anne-Renée Desbiens wasn't able to get her body on the puck. Abby Hughes was able to get one past the star goalie. So many bodies there. Referees had to review it. Play was reviewed, and then it was deemed there was no goalie interference, so it was ruled a good goal for the Ottawa Charge, and then the first period ended 1-0. Second period, though, the Victoire must have had a pretty good discussion with Corey Chevrier in the locker room because between periods, it didn't really take them too long to tie it up.

0: Montreal, a chance of the backhand, scores! Katie Tabin lights up Pascal!
1: Katie Tabin scored a sweet backhand shot past Gwyneth Phillips, the Ottawa Charge goalie. Phillips has been a star goalie, just as well as Anne-Marie Debien has been throughout the playoffs. And the Victoire have played from behind in both games so far in the finals against the Charge, but just continue to get the equalizing goals that they need. Katie Tabin scored her first playoff goal in this game. It was her 14th playoff game, so also her second career goal against the Ottawa Charge, following her game winner against the Charge last year in Quebec City. Victoire defenseman scored in seven different games throughout her career, which five went to overtime, including today's goal. After that, there were no goals up until overtime. These teams are just so even, and they have great goaltending, so three periods, not enough hockey for these two teams. Two overtime games in a row. Then the 14th minute of overtime, Marie-Philippe Poulin was double-teamed in the corner, and she was able to pull off a beautiful pass to a wide-open Maggie Flaherty.
0: Ottawa so close to ending things here in Montreal. Here's a look. It's Flaherty! Scores! Maggie Flaherty, the overtime hero! And Montreal takes a 2-0 series lead.
1: So Maggie Flaherty scored the fifth game-winning goal of her career and her second in the playoffs, giving her the most game-winning goals by a defensewoman in CWLP history. Two of Flaherty's three playoff goals were game winners, and this one was her first playoff series with multiple goals. So she scores two goals so far in this series, and both goals by the Victoire were scored by defensemen, which is something you don't really see often. Corey Chevry here talks about the defensemen getting it done on defense and on offense.
2: Just really happy. We've been a team all year that has defended you know, by committee and as a collective. And, you know, they did the job in both ends of the rink tonight.
1: And here's Maggie Flaherty, who scored the game-winning goal, talking about what the Victoire need to win game three.
3: Yeah, I think it's always, for me, is one game at a time. I mean, it is a long series, but anytime you have a chance to finish the series and win a Walter Cup, I mean, both teams are going to be fighting desperately for that, whether your season's on the line or you have a chance to raise that cup up. So yeah, I think we just got to use this game as momentum and bring it into Ottawa and just continue to do what we've been doing.
1: Game three is going to be a huge one. It's at 6 p.m. in Ottawa tonight, a little bit before the Habs game. The Habs game is at 7:30.
4: Oh,
1: so if you want to just peacefully watch the Victoire game for the first hour and a half, you don't have to use that double screen up until 7:30. So 6 p.m. in Ottawa tonight. I'm sure some fans are going to make the trip down the 401. It's only 2 hours, right?
4: Yeah.
1: So
4: I think it's 4:07.
1: 401?
4: I don't know.
1: I take it all the time, I guess. I should probably know what it's called. Either way, it's one highway, 2 hours down. If you want to go see your favorite team play the Charge, not too out of the way.
4: All right. Thank you, Blake.
1: Thanks, Sean.

0: Je n'en veux plus grand corps depuis que t'es plus là, ma blonde.
1: You're listening to Sherbrooke's Vincent Vallière. The song is called Les Saisons, Les Secondes. He's on tour this week. He's in Saint-Jean-sur-Richelieu on Friday, Saguenay and Quebec City the week after. 6:58, Sean Lyons is here with news headlines.
2: And Sean, we're going to catch up with the province's Premier, Christine Fréchette, who is in Paris for a few days on an official visit there. She'll be meeting with a number of political officials, including Emmanuel Macron later today. She took part in a roundtable this morning. One of the big issues on this trip will be bolstering business ties, especially when it comes to establishing supply chains and the like for Quebec's critical minerals sector. More news is coming up at 7:30.
3: Boy, it's easy out there. I mean, it's too easy. So watch your speed, keep it under control, and enjoy your morning. Enjoy your morning coffee or tea. Right now, 2-minute delay to get to the LaFontaine Tunnel. I think I should just be repeating that. REM, our first full day at Anse-à-l'Homme, and right now working very well. All three branches working very well.
1: 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I'm your host, Sean Henry. Don't forget, you can download the CBC News app and you can listen to us on the go. We are going to talk a little bit more about the REM in the 7 o'clock hour of the show and really focus on connectivity and what this means for transit around that area and just transit projects overall. So join us for that conversation.
4: This is World Report. Good morning, I'm Ithil Moussa. U.S. President Donald Trump is issuing a new warning to Iran as negotiations to end the war continue to falter. The worsening conflict is sending shockwaves through global markets and driving gas prices back up. Joining us now with the very latest on these developments is Cameron McIntosh in Jerusalem. Cameron, what exactly has Donald Trump been saying over the last few hours?
5: So if old President Trump says the clock is ticking, he made the warning after a call with Prime Minister Benjamin Netanyahu of Israel yesterday, right before Netanyahu convened a security meeting. Now, over the weekend, there have been plenty of reports that the U.S. and Israel have been rearming for another round of strikes on Iran. Today, Iran's foreign ministry spokesperson says Iran is focused on ending the war, with reports Pakistan has shared a revised peace proposal from Iran with the U.S. Now, last week, efforts to get a peace deal between Iran and the U.S. failed. The U.S. and Israel want Iran to give up its nuclear ambitions. Iran is refusing and is effectively blockading the Strait of Hormuz. About 1/5 of the world's oil supply usually moves through it. Now, Trump says he thinks Iran wants to sign a deal. The U.S. president keeps posting those warnings, telling Iran to get moving fast or there will be nothing left of them.
4: Foreign Minister Anita Anand is in the region. She spoke about the conflict in an interview. What did she have to say?
5: Yes, Anita Anand is in Qatar. She was just in Oman and will soon be on her way to Europe. The war is a big part of her discussions. In an interview with Al Jazeera, she's suggesting when the war ends, Canada may have a role in managing the Strait of Hormuz. Here's what she told Al Jazeera.
6: Once there's a permanent ceasefire in place, Canada will look to see how it can contribute in terms of demining expertise and cyber capabilities, for example. We have something to offer.
5: Now, when pressed on whether the Canadian government views the U.S. and Israeli strikes on Iran as defensive, particularly from Israel's perspective, she didn't answer directly, but did say the Canadian government does support efforts to ensure Iran does not get a nuclear weapon. She says it will support any ceasefire talks to reach that aim. That's all.
4: Cameron McIntosh joining us from Jerusalem. Thank you.
5: My pleasure.
4: Public health agencies around the world are tracking a rapidly growing Ebola outbreak in Central Africa. The World Health Organization has officially declared the situation an international health emergency. Hundreds of suspected cases have been reported across the Democratic Republic of the Congo and Uganda. Reporter Chris Ochimringa joins me now from the Congolese capital, Kinshasa. Chris, what kinds of measures are being set up right now to keep this Ebola strain from reaching the capital?
7: So the DRC Health Ministry has activated what they call emergency operations, which basically

0: mounting frustration, pushing landscaper Sad Tech Ute to patch holes himself.
1: All my family members start to have a flat tire and friends and everything, so I was like, okay, we can do something about it.
0: Even Montreal's mayor, Soraya Martinez-Ferrada, had her own car towed after hitting severe potholes. She's now committing upwards of $10 million to the issue.
2: If citizens think that we can repair the potholes in the click of a button, it's not the case.
0: Cities across Canada are reporting a sharp rise in potholes after a brutal winter. Brian Pierveau is with CAA and says the problem is dangerous.
3: Two-thirds of our members were actually having to swerve or slow down.
0: Inside a lab at Montreal's École de Technologie Supérieure, Professor Diego Ramirez Cardona is testing stronger mixes of asphalt. He says potholes are preventable if governments are willing to invest.
4: We are one of the best qualified laboratories in asphalt pavement in the world, and we have potholes in front of the school. So it is infuriating.
0: With climate change causing a rise in freeze-thaw cycles, experts say cities need to invest in more resilient infrastructure now or pay the higher price of long-term neglect. Alexander Silberman, CBC News, Montreal.
5: And that is the latest national, international news from World Report. For news anytime, go to cbcnews.ca. I'm Idil Moussa. This is CBC News.
6: Good morning, it's Mariam. 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
7: 7:10, it is Monday, May 18th, holiday Monday, by the way, sitting at 13 degrees in Montreal. It is 8 in Quebec City, it's 7 in Sherbrooke, 7 in Mont-Tremblant, 6 degrees in Gaspé. And if you're used to listening to Quebec AM, well, good morning. Welcome. You are with us until the end of the show today. Quebec AM will be back tomorrow. And by the way, open, close. Most things are generally open today. Government office, standard government office, post office, city hall, that kind of thing. That's not open today. Municipal facilities like municipal gyms and whatnot, you have to check your municipality's website for that information. We're going to talk about the REM this half hour. The newest branch is officially in service. Lita, how's it looking?
8: Yeah, it's looking very good, actually. We've got, by the way, most public transit's also on holiday schedule right now, including the REM, the schedule from De Montagne, Anse-à-l'Homme, and from Brossard, all on a weekend schedule. It's still working. It's working very well. The Metro is also on a holiday schedule, working on Sunday schedule. And if you do need any of the XO trains, they are also on a holiday schedule Sunday for the Vaudreuil-Hudson line, and also Saturday and weekend schedule for the Saint-Jérôme.
7: Thank you. Sean Lyons is here with news headlines.
9: Our premier is not on a holiday schedule, though. Christine Fréchette is in Paris for official meetings. She's meeting with a number of political figures, including Emmanuel Macron. Having a big meeting this morning, though, a roundtable about critical minerals. She says Quebec is a huge source of critical minerals and thinks that this province can work with areas like France when it comes to developing supply chains and developing that part of the business. And a food bank in Montreal, a major one, facing even more challenges these days on Rock on the West Island. Not only are donations down right now, the demand, of course, is up, as we've been saying, and now they are cleaning up after a major flood that hit last week. More news is coming up at 7:30.
7: Thank you. For Montreal, showers ending near noon, then clearing in a high of 23 degrees today with the humidex 26. Quebec City, increasing cloudiness this morning. There's a 60% chance of showers in a high of 13. Sherbrooke, increasing cloudiness and a few showers beginning this morning. It should end this afternoon. And a high of 22 degrees with the humidex 25. It is 7:12. The new REM branch in West Island is officially open as of this morning. It extends the REM's coverage to four more stops, ending at Anse-à-l'Homme Station. Meredith Lucy Jones is a researcher for the Tram Transportation Research Group at McGill University. She studies public transit across Canada. Good morning. Welcome to the program.
10: Good morning. Thanks for having me.
7: Did you try the new branch this weekend?
10: I'm actually going today. I was going to go this weekend, but it got pushed to today.
7: There you go. What impact do you expect the new branch will have for the West Island communities?
10: Well, I think it's a really interesting thing to see because, as we know, this is a new branch for the West Island. They didn't really have much options in terms of public transit except for buses. So this is a huge jump in terms of how they can get downtown or to other parts of the island. And I'm really hoping to see a huge uptick in use of public transit, as well as their perception of public transit as well. I'm really hoping that it improves.
7: It's funny because I tried it on Saturday morning and I was on the platform at McGill and I was asking a REM employee how long it took to get from McGill station to Desources, so the first station on the new branch. 25 minutes.
10: Mm-hmm. Absolutely. I mean, in terms of travel time compared to taking the car or the bus, this is going to be a huge improvement, especially early in the morning or as you're coming back from work when there's so much traffic and so much congestion. So it's definitely going to have a big impact on how people get around and how fast they get around the island as well.
7: What do we know about how the REM has made transit more accessible for underserved groups so far?
10: Well, it is actually really interesting depending on what station you're at. So obviously, for people living along the Deux-Montagnes line, at different stations, they will have different access to public transit in terms of what they had access to before with the Deux-Montagnes train line. Now they have the REM, which gets them to more destinations in less time, especially for, let's say, underserved groups like older adults. They even have free transit on the island of Montreal if they're residents of the city. So it really increases the opportunities that they have accessible to them without a car and in a faster travel time.
7: How do you expect the new branch to contribute to this?
10: Well, I think that it just extends the amounts of destinations that you can access. So, you know, Anse-à-l'Homme is close to a lot of nature destinations at the end of the island, and STM did redesign the bus routes around that area so that you can have easier access to the REM, mm-hmm. Visiting people who live around there as well. For example, my godmother lives there. I'm going to go visit her today, which was not possible without a car before. Well, the bus, but it's not as fun.
7: Yeah, I get it. I'm just wondering, how does the REM network compare to other rail networks in Canada?
10: It is unique network. It's the biggest investment in public transit in the province since the metro, and if you can see that compared to, you know, the metro, the subway in Toronto or in Vancouver. It's a very different type of network because it's more, you know, it's an automated train vehicle. They don't have as many employees, which makes it much more state of the art than what we're used to in the rest of the country.
7: How does the REM go about encouraging people to change their transit habits?
10: Well, because it's a new service and it's so much faster than what people are used to, it definitely encourages people to not only try it, but start using it more frequently when maybe they weren't considered taking public transit before. So this is a new system. It costs the same as a ticket to take the bus or take the metro. So it is definitely an opportunity to start taking transit and start enjoying transit, which is what we see in our research, that people who are taking the REM really enjoy public transit and recommend it to other people around them.
7: I want to ask you about connecting to the REM stations. As we know, the STM and EXO have created new routes or redirected existing routes to the REM stations. And I was just looking very briefly, Meredith, and I saw that some buses have frequent service during rush hours, others not so much, and then they turn to departures once an hour connecting to the REM station. What needs to be considered to make that whole experience seamless and pleasant for everyone who uses transit?
10: Absolutely. So I think that STM did a great effort in redesigning to make sure that the access to the stations was a bit easier. But in terms of scheduling, there might be a bit of a disconnect there where the REM is very frequent, comes every, you know, 3-4 minutes at peak or a little less frequently off peak. And it's important that people are aware of these transfers between the buses and the REM stations. And that they also have access to other modes of transportation to access the REM, whether that be on foot or things like that, if that's an option for them. So just to be, you know, aware of, there's a multitude of different modes that are possible to access, and you just have to keep that in mind when you're traveling.
7: Now, I know parking has been a big conversation around those four stations in the last little while leading up to it. And I know Kirkland has a very specific arrangement where they have spots specifically reserved for Kirkland residents. It's a whole system system that they can sign up for, and they have to reserve in advance. That's another option. There's, of course, in addition to buses going to the Kirkland station, but yeah, there's quite a few options out there for

0: people getting to the station in different ways. In terms of improvement, what do you think, and your research, by the way, tells us about what needs to be improved in making the overall transit experience good for people, huh?
1: Mm-hmm. Absolutely. So I think that this is something that we're going to see as this new branch, you know, comes into operation today and connects it with the other part of the network. So I think that the important thing to look for in terms of improvement is that the service is reliable, that the trains are working well and coming on time, and that will really encourage people to not only take it themselves, take it more often, but also how they see the REM's place in the city as a whole and how important this network is for the image of the city, for the image of Montreal's public transit.
0: Yeah, what kind of research into the REM will you be doing going forward?
1: Well, now that this branch is in operation, we want to see how people along the West Island branch are using public transit, if they're starting to use the REM, if they're replacing their single occupancy car trips with public transit trips, which would be wonderful, but also how they're seeing public transit in general. Is the introduction of the REM near their house going to maybe encourage them to take public transit in other areas of the island when they wouldn't have beforehand? So that's something that we're going to look for in the coming months.
0: Before you go, Meredith, there have been lots of conversations about the decision to build trains that run outdoors because of all that happens in the winter, talking about the REM, talking about the O train in Ottawa, Toronto. Quebec mm-hmm. City will be getting its tramway soon, Gatineau eventually. What do you make of all of that?
1: I think that it is a reality of Canada that we have, difficult weather for a lot of the year. And it's something to consider during the design and construction of the branch. Obviously, having an outdoor train is less expensive than having an underground or covered network. So it's important that when we're making these decisions, we're matching the engineering to make sure that it's, adaptable to the different weather that we have.
0: Do you think, for example, in Quebec City, the tramway is the right choice?
1: that's a great question. I think that for the population and the type of public transit that they have, it is an interesting choice. But I think that as we see here and with the O train, the snow and the cold are going to be something that they need to really consider when they're doing the design.
0: Noted. Thanks for joining us this morning.
1: Thanks for having me.
0: That was Meredith Lucy-Jones. She's a researcher at the Tram Lab at McGill University. 7:21, here's Lita.
2: And snow and cold does not stop our bike reporter, Jamie, who does a fantastic job. And now it's perfect biking weather. And not a lot of people out there right now. Of course, holiday Monday and the REM working very well. All three branches just waiting for the airport to open up, Sean. So that's another bit of excitement for us. But right now I'm looking at the roads, barely a car on them. I'm happy to report it's free and clear everywhere.
0: Thank you. Soccer fans, the countdown is on. Canada is hosting the FIFA World Cup in just a few weeks. This Monday, you can join host Scott Regier and Joseph Otu for a special broadcast about the beautiful game and Canada's readiness for one of the world's biggest sporting events. Here's a little preview of the show.
3: I'm Scott Regier in Toronto, and this is See the Rise, Canada's home World Cup. Joining me, my co-host in Kelowna, BC, fellow CBC producer and footy file, Joseph Otu.
4: Hey, Scott, we're going to look at not just the Canadian team, but Canadians as they prepare for this World Cup, which with 48 countries will be the biggest we've ever seen. It also comes with big concerns environmentally, technologically, and of course, geopolitically.
3: Yeah, that's right, Joe. This summer's World Cup will not just be the biggest sporting event of all time, but is expected to be the most gambled upon sporting event as well. I spoke with Declan Hill about that. He is an associate professor of investigations at the University of New Haven.
5: Match fixing in Canada is legal. I mean, I know match fixers that immigrate to Canada. And it boggles my mind as a Canadian why, when we legalized sports gambling a couple of years ago, why we just didn't take half an hour to just amend our criminal code.
3: We'll also take a look at Canada's team as it prepares for the pressure of playing on home soil, including a chat with the guy known as Maritime Messi, winger Jacob Schaffelberg.
6: I have a silly name because I would never call myself that technical of a player. So it couldn't really be further off from the truth.

0: Scott, did you know that Schaffelberg, as well as the other 1,200 or so players who will suit up for this tournament, will have AI-enabled 3D avatars made of them? 3D imaging that'll take 1 second to capture their exact body shape? And the resulting avatars will then be used along with data collected from the uber-smart Trionda ball to improve every aspect of the game.
1: You ever feel, Joe, like soccer's becoming too scientific? I just feel... It's the emotion of the game that makes it beautiful.
0: Yeah, you're right.
1: And a little human error. Man, I'm beginning to sound like my dad here.
0: You sound like my dad, too.
2: 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The hosts are Scott Regier and Joseph O'Toole. Show starts at noon on CBC Radio 1. So, yeah, right here. It is 7:24. Blake Saraga is here with sports, and you have more stuff, sports updates from the weekend.
3: We're going to do something fun here, Sean. We're going to do some rapid-fire sports updates. I have a bunch of sports for you. Try to keep up.
2: Okay.
3: First off, we'll start with soccer because I know you were at the CF Montreal game.
2: I was.
3: CF Montreal lost 2-0 to Chicago and now sit 12th in the Eastern Conference. Their next game is Saturday in D.C., Saturday, May 23rd.
2: Yeah, and so that game, it was an okay game. It wasn't a bad game. They mean a lot of chances to score. They missed it. But it was interesting. Well, first of all, I don't know if they did a count. I don't remember them doing a count. And usually when it's sold out, they actually say it. So it wasn't sold out, first of all, because there was a lot of empty seats. Secondly, there were a lot of people with Canadians jerseys. And when it was clear that CF Montreal was not going to win, I'm usually not a fan of people leaving their seats before the end of the match because you never know what's going to happen. But people actually did start to leave in the 80-ish minute. Looking at the time, they're saying, look, we got to go.
3: Ready for the Habs game.
2: Yeah, exactly. That's what it was. They were like, people were like saying that loudly that they got to get up and go beat the traffic or get ready for the Habs game. So it was just a little bit emptier after that.
3: And I'm sure if they were winning, you would have heard the ole, ole, oles and the go Habs go chants too, because Montreal sort of just ties the Habs into everything. Yes. I was at a concert yesterday and there was go Habs go chants. It had nothing to do with the concert, but anyways, go Habs go is the theme around Montreal right now. Speaking of soccer though, Montreal Roses had a draw on Saturday 2-2 against the Calgary Wild. They have the best record in the Northern Super League right now. 3 wins, 0 losses, 1 draw. They're doing pretty well. They're number one in the league. Claire Monyard actually scored a goal, and she was on with us on Daybreak a few weeks ago.
2: And it was her birthday not too long ago as well.
3: Well, happy birthday to Claire, and congratulations on the goal. The draw isn't what they wanted, but 3 wins, 0 losses so far. Pretty decent record. Yeah. Let's move on to lacrosse, the NLL Cup. The Toronto Rock clinched their 7th National Lacrosse League Championship by defeating the Halifax Thunderbirds 12-7 in Game 2 at the Scotiabank Center. Next, let's move on to basketball. FIBA 3-on-3 Women's Series. Team Canada went undefeated and captured the championship. This was in Shanghai. Always wanted to go to Shanghai, somewhere in Asia, China, Japan. That's on my bucket list for maybe next summer. They defeated Amsterdam 19-17 in overtime. And then more basketball. Shai Gilgeous-Alexander from Hamilton, Ontario, wins his 2nd MVP award yesterday. I thought it was going to be Victor Wembanyama, but they gave it to Shai. Shai's obviously Ontario native, Canada's best player. He leads Team Canada in the Olympics and FIBA tournaments. He won a 2nd MVP award in a row. He'll be facing actually Victor Wembanyama in the Western Conference Finals in the NBA playoffs. Shai and the OKC Thunder facing the Spurs. It's going to be a very, very good matchup I'm going to be paying attention to. Also in basketball news, the Cleveland Cavaliers, who beat Toronto last series in 7 games, had another 7-game series where they were down 3-1 to the Detroit Pistons. They ended up coming back from that 3-1 deficit, and they won yesterday.
2: Wow.
3: Yeah, they had, just like the Habs, they had 7 games in that first series against Toronto, a very tough team. And then they 7 games against another very tough team, and the Habs are going to have to pull off something like that tonight as well. Well, now the Cleveland Cavaliers are facing off the New York Knicks in the Eastern Conference Finals, so that's going to be fun. In more basketball news, the Toronto Tempo had their 3rd game of their inaugural season. They won. They were on the road against the Los Angeles Sparks, and they won 106-96. And their leading scorer, Brittany Sykes, 32-year-old, by the way, who was selected in the expansion draft, 38 points in WNBA. That's a lot of points. Some of the best players in the WNBA, their record is in the 40s. Aja Wilson, one of the best players in the league. The most points she scored this season has been 45. Last season, 45.

0: Brittany Sykes, 38 points. Nothing to shy over. And then in hockey, Team Canada is playing its round robin against Italy in the IIHF Championships. Macklin Celebrini, 2 goals. So Celebrini doing it in the Olympics and in the World Championships.
1: Thank you. Thanks.

0: 7:29. We are sitting at 13 degrees in Montreal. Showers ending near noon, then clearing. High of 23 degrees with a humidex 26. Clear this evening, then partly cloudy with a 30% chance of showers overnight and a low of 19 degrees. Quebec City increasing cloudiness early this morning. There's a 60% chance of showers and a high of 13 degrees. Mainly cloudy with a 40% chance of showers. There's a risk of a thunderstorm late this evening and overnight. You're going to see some fog as well and a low of 11. Sherbrooke, increasing cloudiness and a few showers beginning this morning. Should end this afternoon and a high of 22 degrees with a humidex 25. Clear this evening, then partly cloudy with a 30% chance of showers overnight and a low of 15. Here's Lita.
1: With a very nice morning drive, people, of course, a lot are still sleeping, and it's pretty evident the fact that there is no volume, no traffic. We still have some lane closures, though, through the Turcotte Interchange to and from east and west up on the 136, and one of them that's disturbing is onto DeCary North.
2: This is CBC News. Good morning, it is 7:30. I'm Sean Lyons with your CBC News from Montreal. A major food bank in the Montreal area is facing another challenge these days, but facing it with great resiliency as well. On Rock Community Services in Pierrefonds is cleaning up from another flood in the warehouse. It happened last Monday. Kayla Reed, who's in charge of the organization, says she got the call late in the day on Monday that the drains were backing up into the warehouse. She says that staff worked quickly to make sure that things in the warehouse, especially the food, was protected. Unfortunately, it wasn't affected by the flood, but they had to shut down the water as they tried to figure out what happened. That meant sending most staff home. Nonetheless, the decision was made to continue serving the clientele at On Rock last week. She says great credit goes to her great staff.
3: Our fear was when the water started coming up, it was kind of like, make sure everything is as far away from this water as possible. And I have an incredible staff. So they really like pulled it together and made sure we didn't lose anything. Everything was on the other side of the warehouse. You know, the way that the water affected us really landed in our staffing, who was able to stay, who was able to make the day happen, and, you know, who had rain boots to walk through the puddles in order to serve our clients.
2: The operations did continue through all of that, but Reed says they are facing challenging times right now as more people are requiring food bank services while donations are also down and costs continue to go up. She says she thanks the community for all of its support and says any other donations right now are going to always be welcome. To other news now, this month marking 25 years since an historic march against homophobia, which drew 1,500 protesters out in Pointe Claire. People rallied behind Theo Wouters and his late husband, Roger Thibault. The gay couple was fighting to live their lives in peace without harassment from their neighbors at the time. They won two cases that they'd filed with Quebec's Human Rights Tribunal against discrimination. Over the weekend, politicians, advocacy groups all gathered at Wouters' garden to commemorate the anniversary. Kimberly Wong is executive director of an outreach organization that does anti-homophobia and anti-transphobia work in schools. She says the struggle is not over.
4: I would say after COVID, that was a very difficult time. There were a lot of students that were kind of holed up at home. They were consuming a lot of different media without a lot of safeguarding because that's all there was to do during the pandemic, during the lockdown. So we do see uprises in homophobia, queerphobia, transphobia.
2: The organizers of Sunday's event say the ceremony was also a way to send young people a message that they have to remain vigilant to protect the two SLGBTQ pluses communities' hard-earned rights. To Quebec City now, where people living in a neighborhood there are asking for more transparency about the plan for the upcoming tramway. The excavation work for the tunnel that'll connect the upper and lower sections is due to begin soon, but some people living in the Saint-Jean-Baptiste neighborhood

0: neighborhood say serious questions remain. Jenna Badoso has that story.
1: CDPQ Infra pourrait nous rassurer là-dessus.
2: Céline Fiuza says all she wants is a little reassurance and better communication from SDPQ Infra, the firm that's building a tramway in her neighborhood. She's lived in Saint-Jean-Baptiste since 2019, and while she's happy about having more transit options, she also has questions. She says some neighbors are worried about the level of vibration and noise during the construction of the tunnel, and she shares those concerns, not only during construction, but also once the tramway is in service. The president of the local residents' council, Anthony Cadoret, says he has two major concerns regarding the project, vibrations and heritage preservation. He points out that homes in the neighborhood are 150 years old on average, and there are concerns about the impact on houses in the event something goes wrong. CDPQ Infra says more information will be provided to Saint-Jean-Baptiste residents as soon as possible, adding that it's analyzing the best construction method to reduce vibrations, noise, or any damage to homes. Jenna Badoso, CBC News, Montreal.
0: Political news now. Premier Christine Fréchette in the midst of a busy day in France today. She is spending a few days in the French capital on a mission to strengthen economic ties, particularly in the defense and the critical minerals sectors. This as Europe ramps up military spending. Fréchette took part in a roundtable discussion earlier this morning about the minerals sector and building reliable supply chains. She's going to be meeting with the French Prime Minister as well as President Emmanuel Macron during the day as well. Premier is also expected to bring up Montreal's candidacy to host the new NATO Defense and Resiliency Bank in an effort to get support from France. And finally, the new leg of the REM in the Montreal area is now officially open. The Anse-Along branch runs 14 kilometers. It has four new stations across the West Island. Now, while the official opening is today, this is, of course, a holiday Monday. That means the real test likely will come tomorrow as more people go back to work. Nonetheless, there was an open house over the weekend. People got to hop on to those four new stations for free and ride the system. CBC caught up with some generally happy passengers.
3: It's amazing. I live in the West Island and I always wanted to do the REM ever since it opened, and me being on the commuter trains so much and the buses, I just wanted to see how electric trains operated, and two thumbs up for sure.
4: I think it's going to help me go downtown, like when I want to go like visit the botanical garden or like the insectarium sometimes, or like the planetarium, because sometimes my family goes there to like watch a movie.
5: And I can't wait for the A2 line to open to the airport, because what I'd love to do someday is get out of the house with my rolling suitcase, get to the airport, and pop out anywhere else in the world.
0: That last passenger, Gilles. Hello, Gilles. Good morning to you. Have to be patient, unfortunately. The airport spur won't be opening until next year. And that was your CBC News.
6: Thank you. And if you use the REM this weekend or this morning, you can let us know. 514-566-9066 is the Daybreak text message line. Good morning. I'm Sean Henry. This is Daybreak on CBC Radio 1, the CBC News app, CBC Listen. It is holiday Monday, May 18th. We're sitting at 13 degrees in Montreal. It's 8 in Quebec City, 7 right now in Sherbrooke. It is 7 in Mont-Tremblant, Gaspé. We are sitting at 6 degrees. Coming up this half hour, this is the National Week of Paramedics, and we're going to learn more about their work and how it affects them physically and mentally, and some of them are also in negotiation, so we're going to get into that in the next half hour. First, over to Lita Poulsen.
7: And watching the REM very closely, the A3 branch, and so far, so good. It's been working very well all the way through to Brossard. De Montagne line is fine, so is the Brossard line, as a matter of fact. And currently, if you are heading out on the roads, very quiet, so watch your speed. I know that they are out ticketing this morning, so just be very careful.
6: Thank you. 737, paramedics have been without a contract since early 2023. For the National Week of Paramedics, which is this week, they're asking for concrete actions to improve their working conditions. Charles Duff Murdoch is a paramedic and union representative for the Syndicat du Pré Hospitalier. Good morning. Thank you for talking to us.
8: Hey, thank you for having me.
6: How are negotiations going in? What are the main points of contention?
8: I mean, to say they're slow would be a bit of an understatement, unfortunately. we've actually recently been made aware by the head of the Treasury Department, François-Hélène Duranceau, that amongst all negotiations that are still that remain unfinished in the public sector, the negotiations with Quebec paramedics is the one that has been unresolved the longest.

0: As you said, we've been without a work contract since April 2023.
1: And what are you asking for?
0: Well, I'm not at the negotiation table, so I can't go into details too much. But from what I was told, salary along with better work conditions is definitely at the top of the list.
1: Right. And we tried to get a hold of the government in recent reports on this, and they've said to us, out of respect for the ongoing negotiation process, they're not commenting on discussions either. I'm just going to ask you about the job itself. Tell us a little bit more about what paramedics are dealing with and conditions they're working in these days.
0: Yeah, of course. Well, you know, paramedics on the road, they're always dealing with stressful situations, medical situations. And over the last few years, you know, the workload for paramedics has gone up, unfortunately. This is due to, you know, increased population along with aging population. And under the CAC administration, it has been particularly difficult as well, because it seems they're not they do not want to recognize the fact that our workload is getting bigger and bigger.
1: Mm-hmm. I'm curious, in terms of work hours, how many days a week on average does a paramedic work? How many hours a day does a paramedic work?
0: It's different from place to place. Sure. It can range from 8 hours to 12 hours, and in some places in Quebec where there are, that are a little more isolated, they could be a 7-7 schedule, where they would technically be available for 7 days straight and then have the remainder 7 days off.
1: Mm. And the job is quite physical.
0: Absolutely. I mean, no matter the situation, whether it's somebody that's on the ground, you have to be able to pick them up. If the person is all the way on the fourth floor and there's no elevator, we do have special equipment, but at the end of the day, it does end up coming from our physical strength.
1: And you talked about stress. Of course, it is a stressful job. You're most of the time responding to emergencies. What about the mental health side of the job?
0: Oh, that's right. Well, you never know when, you know, you're going to have this one terrible call, whether it involves a death or a child or somebody not being, not doing very great. And when you're faced with these situations, you kind of have to push all those feelings down, because you have to be able to help them as soon as you can. And when all this is done at the hospital, obviously now you have to deal with the situation and how it can unfortunately affect you. And as you mentioned it, the CAC government has recently, unfortunately, cut some of our mental health assistance.
1: In terms of dealing with those situations, and you said that, you know, when you respond to a call, for example, you've got to set that aside. How are you prepared for that in your training?
0: I mean, while you're in school, they do tell you a little bit of how to respond and how you should try and disassociate a little bit. You do have to remember that this is your job. Right, you're the only person, usually, or the only thing standing between life and death in some situations. Mm-hmm. So you do have to, like I said, kind of push it on the side, try and concentrate and be in the moment, and hope that once you're all done, you do get the necessary help, whether it come from the job, some help, or an outside program.
1: You know, as you pointed out, we did learn recently that the provincial government stopped funding an online service connecting first responders like paramedics and firefighters to psychologists. How can paramedics currently access help when dealing with mental health issues related to their work?
0: Oh, that's right. Usually, most companies do have a work help program. However, unfortunately, that's not always the case, depending on how big the company is. For many paramedics, this online assistance was a great way to get the help. Unfortunately, we are one of these fields that do have that old-fashioned kind of thinking that, you know, if you're asking for help, you know, you're not necessarily one of the good ones, and you want to show that you're always strong. And so by having a completely online program, you would kind of bypass the having to go on the phone. And I mean, obviously, you would be essentially eventually be able to talk to somebody, a psychologist, but the first few steps that are usually the hardest would be that much easily done.
1: What else is being done, though, to cut through that thinking that if you're asking for help, that you might...

0: Like, you mustn't be tough enough.
1: Mm-hmm. I mean, it's something that we're you know, actively working on as well. It's a lot of assisting. I know that for certain companies, again, they do have I'm translating from French to English there, but these like elder programs, mm-hmm. where you do have paramedics that are able to get the information, and that you can kind of trust with their experience that they can help you through and get you through those first few steps of having to talk to somebody.
0: Yeah. How's recruitment going?
1: Not too great either. while we're on strike right now, we have stopped. One of our pressure tactics is that we've stopped taking in the stagiaires, because once you're in school, you do need about 300 hours where you need that on-field experience before getting your deck. So right now, unfortunately, because it's been 3 years that we've been under these pressure tactics, this particular year, there's actually been about 200 students that have not been able to get their deck.
0: So what will happen to them now?
1: Well, that's it. We were hoping that, and we have their full support,
0: sure.
1: Because they know that this is going to better their future work conditions as well. We were hoping that because of this fact, we'd be missing so many new paramedics on the road that they would help better the negotiations with the CAC. But unfortunately, so far, it has not been the case.
0: You know, for National Week of Paramedics, one of your colleagues, Marc-André Provost, walking from Montreal to Quebec City. What's the goal of that walk?
1: Yeah, that's right. I mean, it's a great initiative on his part. Mm-hmm. You know, he is protesting because the CAC government seems to be intentionally delaying the negotiations with the Quebec paramedics. And he also had a request asking the new Prime Minister, Christian Fichet, to please personally get involved to find an immediate solution to kind of get by this impasse.
0: During this National Week of Paramedics, what's one thing you would like the public to better understand about paramedics and their work?
1: I mean, at the end of the day, we're on your side. You know, we're healthcare professionals as well. All we're trying to do is better our work conditions. And we know it's been a while, and you have to understand that our pressure tactics are in no way meant to hurt the population. No matter what happens, we're going to be there to answer the call. And no, it's just to get the recognition that unfortunately, sometimes we get left behind, we get forgotten. It's just, if you have a second to have a pair of that, and you know a paramedic, just please say thank you. We're very thankful for this week, the recognition.
0: Thanks for joining us this morning.
1: Hey, thank you. Thank you for having me.
0: That was Charles Duff-Murlock, paramedic and union representative for Syndicat du Pré Hospitalier. 7:46, here's Lita.
2: And Sean, I wanted to mention that I actually got caught in a traffic jam yesterday. I have to experience it, right? But it's because of the closures that we have, and we still have some today. So today being a holiday, it's free and clear right now. But watch out as you approach from any direction, the Turcot Interchange. Still lane closures till tomorrow morning at 5 a.m., including from the 136 lane closures right on to DeCary North.
0: Thank you. Montreal, we're sitting at 13 degrees. It is 8 degrees in Quebec City. Sherbrooke, we're sitting at 7. Mont-Tremblant, it is 7 degrees as well. Gaspé, we're also sitting at 7. This holiday Monday, most things are open in terms of malls and shopping centers and grocery stores and markets. What's closed is your standard government office, so the National Assembly, City Hall, courthouses, Canada Post, any municipal sports facilities. You're going to have to check your municipality's website. And as Lita said, depending on what transit service you use, yeah, could be on a Saturday schedule, could be on a Sunday schedule. So mm-hmm. just check that as well.
2: Could be not at all.
0: Or not at all.
2: Like depending the Mascouche on the line.
0: Yeah, exactly. The Mascouche line. Thank you. It is 7:47. He is orange. He is furry and a bit googly-eyed. We are talking about Yuppie, the official mascot of the Montreal Canadiens. Yuppie's been helping the team win from the sidelines for 21 years after years of cheering the Expos. He was designed by Bonnie Erickson, who also created Miss Piggy and other Muppet characters. Bonnie spoke to the CBC's Brent Bambury on day 6.
3: Yuppie was designed by you almost 50 years ago. How does it feel to know that he's still active, that we're still talking about him today?
4: I love knowing he's almost as old as I am.
3: Yeah.

0: That longevity is really something you want. So good for everybody there in Canada.
1: So the big question that everyone wants to know is, what is Youppi?
0: It didn't come from my imagination, but we wanted something that was

0: of many that I ended up making, and I'm very proud of him. The Fanatic was the first, and Yuppie was our second, and also gave us a great excuse to come to Montreal on many occasions.
1: You went to Montreal in the spring of 1979 when Yuppie made his debut. What was that trip like for you, Bonnie?
0: It was very exciting. It was really an amazing kind of treat for us. My husband and I, Wade Harrison and I, went up there for that game, and I was thrilled. We had, like I said, it was our second mascot. We were hoping that it would capture the imagination of the crowd, and that's what he seemed to do. And I have to give a lot of credit to the performers who have done these characters as well.
1: See, somebody told me, I find this hard to believe, but somebody told me that you're not really a sports fan. Is that true?
0: It's true. My husband would always say, Bonnie, when we get to these meetings, don't talk sports.
1: Well, tonight, at the age of 47, your youngster, Yuppie, will be bringing down the house in Montreal. Do you feel like a proud mom on occasions like this?
0: Oh, my gosh, I do. I do. I love all these characters, and I just have such admiration for the people who have kept them going, whether it be the team and their support or the performers. And then, of course, the fans, who have just been amazing. Yeah. I'm grateful to all of them, and I just feel very blessed to have been able to be a part of all of that.
2: That was Bonnie Erickson, the designer of Yuppie, talking with the CBC's Brent Bambury. Obviously, also talking about Game 6, yep. Blake. The Montreal Canadiens now are in Buffalo for Game 7 against the Sabres. You were also at the Bell Centre for Game 6 with Yuppie.
3: I was. And Yuppie didn't seem like he was in the best mood during Game 6. Okay. I didn't really see Yuppie at his peak, with the energy he usually brings. Love Yuppie. I remember I met him for the first time as a kid. I went to go on the ice with the Montreal Canadiens during one of those open practices. Uh-huh. And I got a picture with Yuppie, Nathan Beaulieu, who's on the Habs like 10 years ago. But Yuppie, great guy. Don't know what he looks like, but whoever's in there, great dude. I don't know if they changed the Yuppie throughout the years.
2: I don't know. That's a good question.
3: Imagine it's been like the same guy for like the last 20 years.
2: That is a very good
3: woman.
2: Question.
3: Or a woman. I have no idea.
2: We don't know who's in there. That is true. Yeah, there you go.
3: And it's a secret. Like, they don't want you to know.
2: Yeah. And don't even try.
3: No, I don't want to go down this rabbit hole right now.
2: We're just going to enjoy Yuppie as Yuppie.
3: Yes. Yuppie won't be there for Game 7. Jay Turnbull's there for Game 7, though, so we'll hear from him tomorrow, maybe. So, Game 7, two best words in sports. Habs went to Game 7 against Tampa. Now they're going to Game 7 against Buffalo. You think they'd give themselves a bit of a break here. The winner of this Game 7 is going on to face the Carolina Hurricanes. The Carolina Hurricanes swept both the Ottawa Senators and the Philadelphia Flyers. So they played 8 games in total in the playoffs. And the Habs going into the next series, if they make it, will have played 14. So the Carolina Hurricanes are well rested for their next opponent. The Habs have not made it easy for themselves. But yes, I was at the Bell Center for Game 4 and Game 6. They lost both of those games.
2: Uh-oh.
3: So next series, if the Habs make it against Carolina, I will not be going to the games as much as I want to. Or maybe I will. Maybe I'll hide in the corner. I don't know. They know I'm just up there, so they couldn't get it
2: go
3: done.
2: Go to a bar instead.
3: Go outside.
2: Yeah,
3: outside. How about that? I'll watch outside. So the crowd obviously plays a big factor in all these Montreal Canadiens games. And some analysts and sports reporters, including myself, think that the Canadiens may play better on the road because the environment in the Bell Centre may be a bit too much. And here's Nick Suzuki talking about that.
4: I think guys maybe want to try to do too much here to, you know, impress the fans and show them, you know, give them back some love. But, you know, we can't just let that affect us mentally. And we got to, you know, keep things simple and keep doing what makes us successful, regardless of you know, where we're playing. So that's definitely not on the fans. It's on us. We got to play better here.
3: So Game 6 started off with a bang, but not the ones that Habs fans were looking for. 30 seconds into the game, I barely got into my seat, and Rasmus Dahlin scores a goal 30 seconds in. I didn't even see it because I just barely got there. Was talking to the guy next to me, introducing myself, and what do you know, we both got to see that goal. But then a couple minutes later, the Habs tied it up.
5: Jake Evans digs in and wins that faceoff. It goes! It's Andrew Jackeye with the equalizer! Oh, man!
3: And they call Arbor Jacki the sheriff for

0: reason. Well, the sheriff was back in town. He got his first playoff goal of the year. Arbor, a fan favorite. He doesn't get much playing time throughout the season, but throughout the playoffs, you need a big, tough player on the ice. He's your guy. That was an incredible wrist shot from the blue line to get his first playoff goal. After that, the Habs scored two more goals within the next 10 minutes. First 10 minutes of the game, the Habs were winning 3-1. Ivan Demidov fired a beautiful slap shot off a one-timer. The Habs were on a power play. Demidov hasn't played great in the playoffs, but two goals in two games for the Canadiens, and he looked special, at least in that first period or so in game six. He really looked amazing in that first period. So did everybody. But anyways, that second period, things went awry, and we'll talk about that in a second. The Habs were up 3-1, and they only had taken three shots. So every shot they took for those first three goals went in, and then Buffalo had to pull their goalie, Alex Lyon, for their backup. After that, Buffalo scored another goal. It was 3-2 going into the second period. Then Buffalo scored seven goals in a row, four of them coming in the second period. Buffalo ended up winning the game 8-3. They completely flipped the switch on Montreal, who won 6-3 in Buffalo. Just an unbelievable turn of events. Truthfully, I really couldn't believe it. Here's Habs defender Noah Dobson talking about how the game kind of got out of hand.
1: Yeah, I mean, you got to give them credit. They played well. I think we can execute a lot better, especially coming out of our end. In the second period, they pushed us pretty good. We got to find a way to just execute better. But give them credit. They played a good game. We can be better, and should be a good one on Monday.
0: They're going to have to be better tonight.
2: Yeah.
0: It's going to be a tough environment, just like the Bell Center. But the Habs have been good in the KeyBank Arena. A lot of people, including myself, thought that the Habs' momentum would take them into the Eastern Conference Finals. I was a big believer that they were going to win in Game 6. So did a lot of other analysts. They were choosing the Habs. They're the heavy favorite. But here we are now for Game 7. And as Coach Martin St. Louis and his players say, they need to bounce forward tonight because their historic season and playoff journey can't go to waste at this point. Post-game, Coach was asked why he uses bounce forward instead of bouncing back after a loss. And this is what he had to say.
3: I just feel bounce back. You come back to where you were. Bounce forward, you're actually further than where you were. Physics.
0: And Coach Martin St. Louis is kind of a jokester after the losses. He's always more serious after the wins, but he's kind of that light in the dark tunnel after the loss. Game 7 is tonight at 7:30. We mentioned the Victoire game is at 6. So you have a bit of time there before you have to focus on both games.
2: Yeah.
0: But if you're a Montreal Canadian fan, you'll be saying go Habs go and go Victoire go all night tonight.
2: Absolutely.
0: Two massive games.
2: Yeah, absolutely. Thank you.
0: Thanks, Sean.
2: Let's get to some music now. Here is Belle and Quinn with the song Say Yes.

0: his visit to Paris. Christine Frechette on an official mission to France, meeting with a number of officials and drawing closer business ties, especially in the global context right now. So we'll hear more about that coming up. And we're hearing about En Roc as well on the West Island, cleaning up from another flood. Still, though, great resiliency at that food bank in Pierrefonds. More news is coming up at 8:30.
1: Beautiful morning. Beautiful morning on the bike routes, on all the roads. Very, very quiet. And public transit working well, although working on a holiday schedule.

0: Kids love to visit the Narcissus snake dens, where thousands of these reptiles emerge every spring from their winter slumber.
1: I saw the snake right there on the branches moving.
0: But kids don't always understand why the animals are twisted together. Linda Lees works at the snake dens 100 kilometers north of Winnipeg.
2: When the females emerge, they're emitting a pheromone that the males are attracted to, and it's basically saying that they're ready to mate.
0: That's when the male snakes swarm the females, often outnumbering them. Snakes thrive in the Interlake region because food like bugs is plentiful, and in the winter, they slip underground through cracks in the limestone. When spring arrives, the snakes are a tourist draw. Thankfully for the kids who visit, the reptiles are harmless.
3: It feels weird. It's like soft and squishy, but at the same time, it's got so much muscle.
0: Ian Fraze, CBC News, Narcisse, Manitoba.
4: 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I'm Yvel Moussa. 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
6: 8:10, it is Monday, May 18th, Holiday Monday. Thank you for joining us. I'm Sean Henry, your host. Sitting at 12 degrees in Montreal, it's 10 in Quebec City, 9 in Sherbrooke, 7 in Mont-Tremblant, 8 degrees in Gaspé. Lots to get to this half hour. First, we're going to head to Leta Poulston with the morning commute.
7: With a delightful commute. It's so easy out there. A lot of people are running and biking, but not a lot of people are driving right now, Sean. It's free and clear. Watch out for those closures through the Turcotte interchange. And I forgot to mention the 138 to and from in LaSalle, the Clément entrances and exits closed till tomorrow morning.
6: 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Sean Lyons is here with news headlines.
8: And Sean, a challenging time for OnRock, the community food bank center on the West Island in Montreal. Another flood hitting. Now, fortunately, the food was saved, but donations are down. It's a tough time. Nonetheless, a lot of resiliency at OnRock. We'll hear the story coming up. Marking a major anniversary when it comes to the fight for gay rights here in Quebec. There's an event on the weekend. We'll tell you about that as well. And as Lita's been mentioning, today is the first official day that the new leg of the REM that runs out to Anse-à-l'Homme in the Saint-Anne-de-Bellevue area is officially open. Now, tomorrow will be the busy day because this is a holiday Monday, but nonetheless, a lot of people riding the REM on the weekend for the open house. We'll hear what some of them had to say. It's all coming up at 8:30.
6: Thank you. It is 8:11. Boys are falling behind in schools in Quebec. That's according to a recent report on the state of the school system published by Quebec Solidaire MNA Gabrielle Nadeau-Dubois. They drop out at higher rates than girls and they have worse academic outcomes on average. Jessica Sabatini is a parent of three girls and one boy. She's also a teacher here in Montreal. She's going to talk to us about all of this. Good morning.
9: Morning.
6: Tell us about your son and how school is going for him.
9: He's like your typical six-year-old boy. He likes to move. He likes to run around. He likes to play. I will say he has a really fantastic teacher this year, so it's going pretty well. You can. It's always that thing. They come home pent up with energy, ready to like burst outside and release it.
6: Does he get to release a lot of that energy while he's in school, before he comes home?
9: No. No. No, you get 20 minutes of recess twice a day, about 20 minutes at lunch. We have the benefit of our school this year has an extra 30 minutes of gym for the week. However, our school board has informed our school that we have to cut back to the mandated 2 hours.
6: Per week?
9: We're going to actually... Per week, yeah. So we're going to actually lose 30 minutes per week starting next school year, which as a parent makes me really disappointed because it was a really nice bonus we had at our school.
6: What was the difference when you noticed that 30 extra minutes of gym per week? What difference did you notice?
9: It's the difference between getting gym an extra day, right? Like you get one more day of the week with some gym activity in there. So instead of only getting gym activity 2 days, you could get gym activity 3 days. So at least the majority of your week, you had a good chance of physical output at school. I think it's going to make a really big difference. I think, yeah, for boys and many of the other students as well.
6: Yeah, in what way do you think?
9: I just think movement's really good. I think movement triggers things in your brain and helps you be able to focus. Right, like if you have too much energy in your body, how are you supposed to sit at a desk with paper and pencil

0: and write and like concentrate on what you're doing, you need that movement to kind of release your brain, relax your brain, so that you can come back and focus again.
1: Yeah, I know. We're talking about, you know, how some schools and how they are supporting boys. I'm just curious for you, how your son is doing in school compared to how your daughters are doing in school?
0: Oh, it's very different. It's surprising to me, even as a teacher, now being on the parent side, how different it is, right? Like my oldest, she's a fair bit old, like she's 11. She can more easily self-regulate to sit at the table, to work with the pen and paper for the 5 to 6 hours a day that's required. But for a boy, that's a lot of self-regulation. So he can do it, but then he comes home completely exhausted, emotional, worn out, right? Like completely pent up with energy. It's a lot of conflicting things to come home with in your body at six.
1: Right. And what are you watching for? As he gets older, goes through the grades, he turns 11, for example, what are you expecting?
0: I guess what I'm looking for in terms of like success is that he likes to be at school and that it's a positive experience for him and a positive environment. So on the counter side, I guess what I'm looking for is things that communicate to him that he doesn't really fit, that he's too fidgety, he's disruptive, the negative. And I guess I'm hoping for the positive and looking for the negative because I don't think that should be communicated to any child.
1: Gabriel Nadeau-Dubois recently released a report, as we said in the introduction, talking about how the Quebec school system is failing boys. What stood out to you from that report?
0: What stood out was actually, I was shocked by how bad it was. I knew boys were going to be succeeding at a lower rate because boys have been succeeding at a lower rate for many, many years. This isn't the first report to show us that.
1: Right.
0: But I was shocked at still how bad it is. I feel like in 2026, with the information we have of different types of learners, of what different types of learners need, that the Quebec Education Ministry is still maintaining the curriculum it's maintaining that's so traditional in its content and its style and so inflexible to those learners. And then this is part of the outcome that we're getting.
1: How does Quebec, the school system here, do you think, compare with other provinces?
0: So I worked as a teacher in two other provinces. It's very different here. It's much more content-based. It's much more what I would term as traditional in its learning style. It's much more, here's the information. Like I always use like Quebec history as the example. Like, here is all the Quebec history we would like you to know. How much can you give back to us on paper? How much can you regurgitate to us on this paper with your pencil in your hand?
1: Mm-hmm.
0: Whereas in other provinces, they've really started to shift to skill-based curriculums. So there's still content there. They're still learning information, but the information is there to support skill-based learning. Can they think critically? Can they research? Can they work as a team? Can they be resilient? Can they persevere when they're faced with a challenge? Those are the things that other provinces are looking for.
1: Mm-hmm.
0: And are trying to instill. And I feel personally that Quebec is behind. And we're still focused on how much information can they retain.
1: You're a teacher yourself. What do you do in the classroom to make things easier for boys?
0: Within the limitations that we have, I try and kind of borrow what other provinces are doing, which is like daily physical activity mandate.
1: Right.
0: So outside of gym time, outside of recess, there's mandates for how often you have to have the children moving within the classroom. Sometimes that's challenging because some of these classrooms are small with a lot of people in them.
1: Mm-hmm.
0: But it's have the kids get up, and even if they just jump up and down in place for a few minutes, just have them move their body and get some of that gross motor feedback in.
1: Mm-hmm.
0: If a boy really can't sit at a desk, that's fine. For me, that's fine. Yeah. I will let them stand. Like, that's fine. You can just stand at your desk. We accommodate that for adults

0: standing desks are pretty popular for adults. Why would we not make the accommodation for children?
1: What can schools do to help boys without leaving girls behind? Because that's been part of the conversation too, is that, you know, there has been focus over the years on girls' success, and maybe it might have come at the expense of boys.
0: That I don't know. I don't know if I could say it comes to the expense, because I do feel like the education system as a whole has always favored girls to a degree in terms of the sitting in a classroom and being able to self-regulate at a desk. I do think it's failed girls in terms of like different subjects. But for boys, I think it's not even a thing of it's just for the boys. I think those movement breaks, those accommodations of letting the boys stand at the desk, the having everyone get up and move for even just 2 minutes, or taking an extra maybe 5 minutes to just take a loop of the school and walk around. All these little things, girls are going to benefit too. Boys need it, but girls can also benefit.
1: Interesting discussion that is likely to continue. Jessica Sabatini, thanks for joining us this morning.
0: Thank you.
1: That is Jessica Sabatini, a parent and teacher here in Montreal. Your thoughts on this, 514-566-9066. Here's Lita.
2: With some good news. It's a very enjoyable morning on most roads, unless you're heading towards one of those closures. We just mentioned Clermont. That's off the 138. It's all the entrances, all the exits in that area, and a good portion of Clermont is also closed. And currently, if you are heading towards the Turcotte interchange, we still have ramp closures from the 20 East. You actually have one lane available for you up on the 136 East and 136 West, and that's to and from the Villemarie Tunnel.
1: Thank you. 821, Cafe Italia is celebrating 70 years of serving coffee in Little Italy today. And to mark the occasion, the owners have something special planned to thank their customers. Nadia Seri is one of the owner's two daughters, and she joins us on the line. Good morning.
3: Good morning.
1: And we should say good morning to your mother, Luciana Seri, as well.
3: We will say good morning to my mother, Luciana. We're hoping she's going to join us this afternoon.
1: Hi, Mom. So what are you doing for your customers today?
3: So actually what we're doing for our customers is we brought back the prices from 1956. So you can get an espresso. Yep, back in the day. You can get an espresso for a dime and you can get a cappuccino for 15 cents. And we're celebrating this afternoon as well. Yeah. We're going to have a little bit of bubbles.
1: Oh, there you go. And how many people are you expecting with those prices?
3: You know what? Probably way too many. we're already, I'm not there yet, but I hear it's already crazy busy.
1: Oh, really? Wow. 70 years is a long time. Why did you want to mark the anniversary this way?
3: Because you know what? My mom worked hard at this. My sister and I worked hard at this. Our kids worked hard at this. And we want to just, you know, say thank you to the customers because that's what we're doing it for. And if it wasn't for them, we wouldn't be where we are.
1: What's it like to run a business with your sister and your mom?
3: It's interesting. The joke is always, if she does what I say, we're all good. But no, you know what? We both have our parts in it. She works hard. I work hard. My mom makes sure that everything is in line. And so we're essentially the third generation and our kids are the fourth and everybody's pretty much got their nose in there.
1: Oh,
3: so it's nice.
1: A family affair.
3: It is.
1: Yeah. What's your sister's name?
3: Laura.
1: Hi.
3: She's actually driving. She's on her way to the cafe. We're all heading there now.
1: What's the key to making a business last this long?
3: You know what? I think it's a lot of really loving what you do. And that's I can speak for myself. I love, love, love. If it were for me, I would have those prices every day. Everybody keeps telling me, put up your prices. And it's like, I would just give away coffees all the time. It's just, we have some of the greatest customers around. And it's like being family.
1: Yeah.
3: You walk in the door and you're family.
1: Yeah, so you must have some regulars. Your longest regular to your recollection.
3: My longest regular, look, we

0: have a table. As soon as you walk in to the left, it's a round table. It's actually part of the old furniture. That's our retiree table. And I have, 50, 60 years ago. Yeah, a lot of them have sadly passed away.
1: Right.
0: But yeah, no, that's not, my retiree table is still there in the morning. You want to see them, they're there.
1: There you go. What do people need to know if they want to come to Cafe Italia today, aside from the prices?
0: Oh, just please be patient. Please, please be patient, because I'm really, really anticipating a lot of people.
1: Yeah,
0: so
1: I bet.
0: Bear with us. Bear with us.
1: Yeah. Well, happy anniversary, because this sounds great. 70 years in business. It is a long time. And of course, you're hoping for many more.
0: We're hoping for many more. Yes. Like I said, you know what? The kids are involved. So we're hoping to keep it going. We're going to see each other at the 75th, I'm sure.
1: How did you get the kids involved?
0: Sticks and stones. Yeah. You got to go to work. It was, you know what, all the kids pretty much started at 13, 14. It was to keep them out of trouble. And because it is a family business, like even my sister and I started at 13. No, maybe our kids started a little later, 14, 15. But because it's a family business, it's an easy way to get a job and get some responsibility. And, you know, most of them are doing a pretty good job. Although they have, three of them have other jobs as well.
1: Oh, so they're pulling double duty. Yeah, they're coming back with pleasure.
0: A lot of them did 6 days a week for a very, very long time.
1: Wow.
0: Very long time, yeah.
1: Well, good for them and good for you. Thanks for joining us this morning and happy anniversary.
0: Thank you for having us. Thank you very much. Oh, come by and say hello.
1: That is Nadia Seri, the daughter of Cafe Italia's owner, Luciana Seri.

0: You're listening to the Barr Brothers and Run Right Into It. Barr Brothers performing in Sherbrooke Friday and Saint-Jean-sur-Richelieu on Saturday. You can also catch their free concert this summer at Montreal's Jazz Festival on June 25th, to be precise. Blake Soraga looking at the day in sports.
1: We have the Montreal Canadiens in Buffalo for Game 7. That's at 7:30. Then the Montreal Victoire over in Ottawa for Game 3 of the Walter Cup Finals. That's at 6 p.m. Two big games tonight, and we'll break it all down tomorrow.
0: Thank you.

0: That is it for us for today. We'll do it all again tomorrow as a 5:30 back on our regular schedule in Quebec AM. We'll be back tomorrow at 6 o'clock. It's 12 degrees in Montreal. It's 10 in Quebec City, 9 in Sherbrooke, 7 in Mont-Tremblant. It is 8 degrees in Gaspé. Here's Lita. See you tomorrow.
1: It's what a day out there. It's just so quiet. Enjoy your day. Don't forget, you might have to wait a little longer for public transit. It is, of course, a holiday today. And keep your speed under control. And tomorrow will be your regular day, so enjoy today.

0: This is CBC News. Good morning, it is 8:30. I'm Sean Lyons with your CBC News from Montreal. This month marks 25 years since an historic march against homophobia on Montreal's West Island. Theo Wouters and his late husband, Roger Thibault, were fighting to live their lives in peace at the time. They prevailed in a pair of cases filed with the Quebec Human Rights Tribunal against discrimination in their neighborhood. As Paula Dan Perez tells us now, the 84-year-old says the work is not yet done.
1: All the new generations, the young people, they should really be vigilant and guard what we accomplished so far.
2: Theo Wouters is not done fighting homophobia. Walking through the garden he built with his late husband, Roger Thibault, Wouters remembers the decades of advocacy for the right of a gay couple to live in the suburbs in peace, without harassment. They went on to become one of the first same-sex couples to enter into a civil union in North America.
1: Roger was a much more fighter than me, and in memory of him, I will have to continue.
2: In 2001, they drew 1,500 supporters who marched with them in Pointe Claire. 25 years later, politicians and community organizers gathered in his home to mark the anniversary. Foniemi, with the Center for Research Action and Race Relations, says sexism and homophobia are on the rise, especially online.
3: One of the messages we want to give out today for Theo and his late partner Roger is about passing the torch to a new generation to carry on the fight, to carry on the struggle.
2: Wouters agrees.
1: I would tell young person, don't let anybody take your happiness away.
2: Paula Diane Perez, CBC News, Pointe Claire.
0: In other news now, cybersecurity, artificial intelligence, and critical minerals are topping the agenda. As Premier Christine Fréchette continues her trip to France this week, she is in Paris for a few days, meeting with a number of both business and political leaders. She was part of a roundtable earlier this morning talking about critical minerals, the Premier saying that Quebec is an important source of those important products around the world, especially as the defense industry needs rise, particularly in Europe, and says that Quebec and France can work closely together. She is meeting with the Prime Minister of France as well as the President of France later on during the day today. A 17-year-old is in hospital after being shot in Montreal. It happened late last night on Bourgoin Street, rather, in the Saint-Laurent borough. Preliminary reports are suggesting one or more suspects fired shots at the victim while he was standing on a sidewalk at the time. No suspects have yet been identified. The 17-year-old was seriously injured, but he is expected to survive those wounds. Some people in a Quebec City neighborhood are asking for more transparency and seeking more answers about plans for the upcoming tramway in the provincial capital. The excavation work for the tunnel that'll connect the upper and lower town sectors of the tramway is due to begin soon. Some people living in the Saint-Jean-Baptiste neighborhood, though, say they have some serious questions. They point out it's a heritage neighborhood with many of the homes averaging 150 years old. They worry about the vibrations, the noise, and the like from the coming work and what impact that could have on their various homes and other buildings in the area. They say they want more of those answers before the work actually gets underway. CDPQ

0: Renfra, which is in charge of the project there as well, says it will continue to communicate with the public. It says it's also continuing its work to make sure that the work on the tramway itself goes on without being too disruptive, at least as possible for the people who have to live around that area. And still with transport, a reminder that the new leg of the REM in the Montreal area is now open to the public. The official day one for the Anse-Adam section of the REM runs 14 kilometers, has four new stations out on the West Island of Montreal, including L'Anse-Adam, which is out in the Sainte Anne de Bellevue area. Now, the official opening is today, but ridership, it's light. It's a holiday Monday. Nonetheless, on the weekend, a number of people got to ride the rails, CBC catching up with a number of people who were trying out the system. They include Janelle Vernon on the West Island, who says, so far, so good.
1: I live in the West Island, and I always wanted to do the REM ever since it opened. And me being on the commuter trains so much and the buses, I just wanted to see how electric trains operated, and two thumbs up for sure. I go to Vaudreuil for work, so I have to get the Beaconsfield commuter train, and it's long and it's diesel, and you know, but the REM, it's so much faster. It doesn't smell bad. It's just amazing.
0: Of course, the REM doesn't entirely run out to Vaudreuil at this point. It ends at Anse-Adam, but still a positive experience, she says. Gilles Priomo, meantime, on the West Island as well, says that it's going to have positive impacts for he and his entire family.
2: Well, I'm retired, but my daughter is still studying at the university, and it's really going to help her on the next semester. So we live 15-minute fast walk from Kirkland Station, 20-minute leisurely walk. So it gives us access to the whole system. It's really great.
0: Now, Primo points out that what he would like to do at some point is be able to pack up his suitcase and head off on the next leg of the REM, which goes up to the airport, and then fly somewhere around the world. Of course, you'll have to be patient. That leg of the REM is not going to open until next year. And that was your CBC News. It's 8:36 now for our listeners in the greater Montreal area. Let's get back out on the roads. It's been a pretty good morning on this holiday Monday. Lita Paulson, how are things looking?
3: Oh, yes. It is wonderful. When can I ever say a four-minute delay to the La Fontaine Tunnel? That is just ideal. And that four-minute delay just includes the braking, just because of the little bit of a curve in the area before you reach the tunnel. So it's a great morning in that area. Don't forget, Souligny East, it remains closed till tomorrow morning between Dixon and Honoré-Bougain. The Clément entrances and exits off the 138 also closed until tomorrow morning. And of course, in town, we have a lot of road work, including Vigée West, which remains closed, and public transit working on a holiday schedule.
0: Thank you very much, Lita. For the weather forecast now, Montreal into the Laurentians. Showers ending around the noon hour. Skies clearing after that. Highs from 21 to 23 degrees for the day. In Sherbrooke, increasing clouds. Showers for the morning. Clearing skies this afternoon in 22. Mostly cloudy. Chance of showers in Quebec City and 13. Mainly sunny and 17 in Gaspé. Increasing clouds. Showers or thundershowers in Val-d'Or and 19 degrees.

0: individuals to leave their homes and their other obligations, not for minutes or hours at a time, but for weeks and months at a time. So really, let's be cognizant of what it is that our firefighters provide this country. Let's have some good recognition for the firefighters in this country and do what we can in all of our municipalities to support our first responders.
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You read a good book. 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I'm Dave Seglin, sitting in for Matt Galloway. 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

0: Good morning, it's 9:30. I'm Sean Lyons with your weather forecast from Environment Canada. Starting in Montreal, showers ending around the noon hour today, clearing skies after that in 23, becoming partly cloudy overnight with a chance of showers, a low of 19, then cloudy with a 60% chance of showers in the morning, a mix of sun and cloud in the afternoon tomorrow, and 29 degrees. For the Laurentian, showers ending around the noon hour, then skies clearing with a high of 21. Skies clear this evening, chance of showers overnight though, and fog patches with a low of 16. Showers, risk of thunderstorms on Tuesday, and a high of 24 degrees. In Sherbrooke, increasing clouds, showers for part of the day. Skies clearing by the end of the afternoon, though, and a high of 22. Partly cloudy with a chance of showers overnight and a low of 15 degrees. And then for Tuesday, a mix of sun and cloud. Showers through the day and windy and 27 degrees. For the Quebec City area, mainly cloudy, chance of showers and 13 today. Mainly cloudy, showers overnight as well with a low of 11 degrees. And for Tuesday, showers continuing and temperatures steady at around 12 degrees. Into Gaspé now, mainly sunny conditions for the day and a high of 17. Increasing clouds with a chance of showers late this evening and overnight with a low of 5. And for Tuesday, mainly cloudy skies, a 30% chance of showers or drizzle on and off through the day and a high of 15 degrees. And for Val-d'Or, becoming cloudy this morning, a few showers, a risk of a thunderstorm this afternoon and a high of 19. Periods of rain or drizzle continuing through the overnight hours tonight, a low going down to 10 degrees. And for the day on Tuesday, cloudy with showers and a high of 17.
1: I'm Dave Seglin, sitting in for Matt Galloway. You're listening to The Current. What are you doing this holiday weekend? Finding some time to read a book? Well, one of life's greatest joys is to curl up with a good novel. You immerse yourself in another world, think and feel new things. But these days, there's a lot of hand-wringing about how people just don't read anymore, how we live on our devices and don't have time or brain space to commit to reading.
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3: The amount of friends I have who do not have the attention span or interest to read a book is insane to me.
4: 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Yeah, oh, that reminds me of this book that I never read.
5: I want to read books so bad, but my brain will not let me.
6: I'm a bubbling idiot. I'm a moron. I can't seem to read anymore. My brain's always multitasking and I'm always distracted. Whereas I wasn't like that before. I used to be able to sit in a whole day and just read a book from cover to cover in one day. I can't read one page in one day anymore.
1: Okay, bumbling idiot seems a bit harsh. In fact, you're far from alone, but is it a crisis, really? Just look at Book Talk.
7: I have read close to 100 books this year, and here are my top 10, aka the best of the best, God-tier, five-star books.
8: I've become a full-on book girly, apparently. Let's go through some of what I've read. Some of these are masterpieces that I wish I could read for the first time again, and others, I genuinely don't know how I made it to the last page.
9: Without fail, every January, I consume as many books as I possibly can. So these are the 11 books I read this month and my thoughts on them.
1: That last voice was 22-year-old Book Talk star Morgan Book. She's one of Canada's biggest book enthusiasts and shares what she's reading with more than 2.5 million followers. She also hosts a podcast called Off the Shelf with Morgan Book. Matt Galloway spoke with her in February. Here's their conversation.
10: It's literally in your last name, Book. You have to be a reader. There's no way that you could otherwise live your life. How did you fall in love with reading?
11: I mean, the running joke is that reading is in our DNA because of the last name. I grew up reading. My parents are huge readers. They always put a book in our hands when we were younger. And then it kind of just continued throughout my life. And then Book Talk exploded. And while I started creating Book Talk content, I also started reading more than I ever have before.
10: What do you love about reading?
11: I love that it's an escape. And I love that, although it sounds so cheesy, you can experience 1,000 different worlds when you read, from thrillers to fantasy to romance. It's just, I find it really, really fun.
10: You have 2.6 million followers on TikTok. That's a lot of people who are looking for your recommendations. tell me a little bit about what they're looking for, do you think? What are the people who are following you interested in?
11: Yeah, I think

0: that you can retrain, or once you lose that facility, that capacity, it's over and done with.
1: The brain is very flexible. I myself had difficulty finishing books, you know, throughout my 20s and 30s, and I think in large part it was because I was

0: 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Terry O'Reilly reads a lot of books researching Under the Influence. And sometimes, great stories just can't fit into the regular season but are worth mentioning. Like the surprising parallels between the Beatles...
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4: When the legendary singer-songwriter Angélique Kidjo's first album got successful, she was forced to flee her home country of Benin. She'll tell you that incredible story of how she snuck out.

0: of the country and how that moment has shaped everything she's done since.
1: This is CBC News. Good morning, it is 10 o'clock. I'm Sean Lyons with your CBC News from Montreal. Well, it is a challenging time for a major food bank in the Montreal area, but one that it is facing with great resiliency. On Rock Community Services in Pierrefonds on the West Island is cleaning up after yet another flood hit its warehouse. Happened last week. Still, officials say they are picking up the pieces and still serving the public. Jenna Badoso reports.
2: I got a FaceTime from one of my employees who said, Kayla, I think we have a problem.
3: The problem in question was a flooded warehouse at the On Rock Community Services. The executive director of the Pierrefonds Food Bank, Kayla Reed, had hoped that the water would stop coming up their drain by the next morning.
2: Well, Tuesday morning, it was not fine. We were in 2 inches of water in half our warehouse. We sent home as many volunteers as we could, and we decided that the four staff members that were there were going to make the day happen.
3: More than 300 families visit the food bank every week, and Reed says it's the highest number they've seen all year. Her staff hustled to ensure those families that rely on them for food were catered to that day.
2: Going back and forth between cleaning up water and serving clients.
3: The timing couldn't have been worse.
2: Obviously, it came at a time when we're struggling right now. We're very low on food. A lot of people who are regularly donating food are maybe in a tighter position now. And then at the same time, we also have families who never expected to need a food bank and ending up on our doorstep.
3: No food was damaged in the flood. Reed is thanking the community for its support during these tough times. Jenna Badoso, CBC News, Montreal.
1: Two other news now. This month is marking 25 years since an historic march against homophobia that drew 1,500 protesters out in Pointe Claire. People rallied behind Theo Wouters and his late husband, Roger Thibault. The gay couple was fighting to live their lives in peace without harassment from their neighbors at the time. They won two cases filed with Quebec's Human Rights Tribunal against discrimination. Over this weekend, politicians and advocacy groups gathered at Wouters' garden to commemorate the anniversary. Kimberly Wong is executive director of an outreach organization that does anti-homophobia and anti-transphobia work in schools. She says despite those victories back then and all that has happened, the struggle is not over.
4: I would say after COVID, that was a very difficult time. There were a lot of students that were kind of holed up at home. They were consuming a lot of different media without a lot of safeguarding because that's all there was to do during the pandemic, during the lockdown. So we do see uprises in homophobia, queerphobia, transphobia.
1: Organizers of Sunday's event say the ceremony was also a way to send a message to younger people that they must also continue the fight. Artificial intelligence, cybersecurity, and critical minerals topping the agenda as Quebec's premier continues her official visit to Paris. Christine Fréchette is meeting with business and political leaders in the French capital. This morning, she took part in a forum on critical mineral development, talking about Quebec's potential leadership in supplying those materials and developing supply chains with European partners. Big day for hockey again for Montreal fans. The Victoire first in the PWHL. They are edging closer to bringing home the Walter Cup after another hard-fought overtime win in Laval over the weekend. Montreal now leads the Ottawa Charge 2-0 in their best-of-five series, the first time it's been an all-Canadian Walter Cup final. They'll have a chance to win it all tonight, this time as visitors to the Canadian Tire Centre in Kanata, Ontario. Here in Montreal, fans confident the Victoire will succeed.
5: It's a great team. They really, really love each other, and we're going to go till the end, for sure. They're in my heart.
6: Yeah, A1, A+, they're so good. So, yeah, go girls. Yes.
1: Meanwhile, fans of the Montreal Canadiens in the NHL are gearing up for a crucial Game 7 tonight. This do-or-die game will be taking place in Buffalo with the Eastern Conference semifinal against the Sabres. Winner of that game will face the Carolina Hurricanes in the third round of the Stanley Cup playoffs. Habs game starting at 7:30 p.m. Eastern Time on CBC TV tonight. And that was your CBC News. Turn to the weather forecast now. Montreal into the Laurentians. Showers ending around the noon hour. Raining cloudy for part of the afternoon, then skies clearing by the end of the day. Highs from 21 to 23. In Sherbrooke, increasing clouds. Showers this morning. Skies clearing this afternoon, though, and a high of 22. Chance of showers for the Quebec City area and a high there of 13 for the day today. In Gaspé now, mainly sunny skies with a high of 17 and increasingly cloudy skies in Val-d'Or and 19.
0: Hey, welcome to the show. Before we get going, I want to let you know that today's show is a repeat broadcast. It originally aired in March of last year, 2025, but I think you're really going to dig it. And we'll be back with a brand new episode tomorrow after the Victoria Day long weekend. Hope it's a good one and it's not raining if you go camping. What would you do if the only way to keep following your dreams was to leave everything you knew behind? Anjali Kidjo knows a little bit about that. She's a Grammy-winning legendary singer. She's a UNICEF International Goodwill Ambassador. She's one of the most lauded African artists ever. But she'll tell you the story of how when she started to get famous and successful, it was at the same time as the dictatorship in her home of Benin. So she'll tell you the story of the daring escape she had to make into France just to keep making music. Anjali Kidjo. Coming up. Plus, you'll hear from one of the most exciting songwriters coming out of BC right now. His name is Young Friend, and he'll be here to tell you about his brand new album. I'm Tom Power. Welcome to Q. All right, so it's time to hear a force of nature in music. That voice you're hearing right now singing, that's Anjali Kidjo. That's a song called Afrika from her 2002 album, Black Ivory Soul. Anjali Kidjo, if you don't know her, she's a legend. 5 Grammys. She's the recipient of the renowned Polar Music Prize. She's worked with everybody. Burna Boy, Alicia Keys, Philip Glass, Sting. For the last 20 years, I mean, outside of music, she's been a UNICEF International Goodwill Ambassador. But the story you're going to hear today is not about her awards. It's not about her notoriety. Because Anjali Kidjo has one of the most unbelievable stories in modern music. Check this out. So she grew up in Benin in West Africa. She talks a lot about, and she'll talk to you about how she could sing before she could talk. She makes this album called Pretty, which gets a lot of attention, I mean, everywhere, but especially a lot of attention in Benin. But that attention was coming while Benin was under a military dictatorship, a strict Marxist regime. And by the time she turned 23, Anjali had enough. And honestly, when you hear the story, it's almost something that would make more sense out of like a spy novel or like a Netflix limited series, because she escaped the country, she makes it to Paris somehow, and she starts making music again. And she'll tell you the whole story. Now, I should tell you, this month in Canada, you'll get to hear Angelique's music. She's on a rare tour of Canada. She just played Montreal and Quebec City. Tonight, she's in Toronto. I got to speak with Angelique while she was in Montreal at the CBC studios there. And we talked about her life and music, and we talked about her mom. And she told that story of the incredible, life-threatening escape to Paris. And then, I don't know if you're going to notice this, but I noticed this. Throughout the whole conversation, what's really clear is she thinks differently and deeply about freedom. Anyway, here's my conversation with singer, songwriter, and boy oh boy storyteller, Anjali Kidjo. How are you?
7: I'm good. Good to hear you.
0: How's the tour going? How's the road?
7: Well, it had started very comfortably, and it's going to get complicated because of traveling from one point to the other, but I love it.
0: I read this quote from your mom where she told you that you need to be naked spiritually on stage. What does that mean?
7: Well, it took me a while before I understand that, because sometimes on tours, things happen when you're tired and you're supposed to be, when you're in a tour bus and you're supposed to be 2 days before at the concert place, and you arrive 4 hours before the show because of mechanical problem, and you have to be on stage and perform like nothing has happened. You, if you're not naked spiritually, you can't get there. It means you just have to give yourself completely. You can't hold anything back, because if you're on stage and thinking about what you have to do after, or just being worried about how my dress look like, what the heck are you doing on stage then?
0: That's such a free feeling. It's sort of the opposite of how we live most of our lives, you know?
7: That's freedom. And then I said, I'm among the privileged people in the world. I live up my passion, and I do what I have to do, I would love to do, and I don't have a boss. Malaika!
8: kupenda malaika.
0: You were 6 years old. I think the story is that your mom was, you were at some show and you had to get up during an intermission or something like that to sing.
7: Yeah, my mom had a theater, the largest theater group that ever existed in West Africa till today, and she has a play that lasts 3 hours. And knowing the public, she decided for the intermission to have dancing. So she went around the country and around the world pretty much to have a collection of dances that she does a costume for, and then it represents the part of the world where that dance comes from. As a little girl, I was always mesmerized by the costume. And I'm always in the dressing room playing with the costume. And my mom have no help. From scene to scene, she'll put the costume based on the scene that is coming. And here I am, messing up everything. And she guys go, get out of there. Man, don't be... And I'm like, Mom, I want to wear this. I mean, get out of there. So one day I was in the costume, and the little girl that used to play the role of the little princess for the king was sick. She has malaria. So here I am, and I know the piece by heart. And she came and dragged me by my ankle from the bottom of the costume again. He said to me, you bug me every day. You want to be the girl. You want to sing. This is your chance. Come in and sing. I said, no, I'm going on stage. No. She said, yes. By the time I'm saying no, she put the costume on me and shoveled me on stage. My God, I can feel all the bones in my body going, I was like, oh, I can do this. But luckily for me, they only have one spotlight. The light was so bright that I couldn't see anybody. I'm like, oh, the public is not here yet. So let me do my little thing. So I sang and I did what I do all the time, like the little girl do, and walk out of the stage. My mom was on the wing looking at me, like shaking her head. I'm like, yeah, I'm having fun right now. And then suddenly, standing ovation. And my mom said, well, you gotta go back. I said, hell no. I'm out of there. I ain't going back for nothing in the world. But I said, people were there, Mom, why don't you tell me? She said, you want to go on stage? That's the price you pay.
0: That's the freedom, though, isn't it? Like what she put, that lesson you learned later about being naked spiritually.
7: Exactly.
0: That's it right there. Because
7: exactly.
0: Because there was, you thought there was no one there, so you could do whatever you wanted.
7: Exactly. You got it.
0: What was the song?
7: It's a traditional song that is inviting people to come in and go, oh, yeah, this sound, oh, better,
0: I mean, it's too bad you don't remember it.
7: Too bad for you, I remember it.
0: it's too bad you don't remember it at all. You know, I mean, it would have been great to hear. It's too bad you. You know, it's too bad. That's beautiful, and it's powerful to me that you still remember it. It's obvious, yeah. You know, that's important. That's in there for a reason. You know?
7: Absolutely, that song I live with it because the words are, the drums are out. Whatever you're doing, whoever you are, whichever tribes you come from, wherever, let's get. Come together and gather and celebrate this moment that we won't be celebrating tomorrow, but just in this moment, I'm calling you to come for us to celebrate.
0: That's I mean, that could be the theme of the whole thing we're going to talk about today. So let's listen to some music. So you go on from your standing ovation. You don't shy away from audiences after that. You start having success in high school. You start getting a lot of attention in Benin. In 21, you become even better known because of this.
7: Raga.

0: this way.
1: Do you still remember? I love that you didn't. You still remember all that? Was that in the set? Is that in the?
0: No, no. That song is talking about being married. Why did you decide that that wife is no longer good for you? And you know that having a couple demand a lot of compromise, a lot of work, a lot of love, and a lot of everything that you can put in to have a family. You can't just walk out of the marriage because you decide you want to be free. Before you get to that marriage, you have to know that every decision is not only going to affect your wife or yourself or your children. That's what I'm singing when I was 20.
1: And the story I heard is that, so that's from 81, that's from Pretty. You flew to Paris to record that. This is before this long, we're going to get to you moving to Paris in a second, but this is before you lived there. I was reading that you got there in the night and left the next morning.
0: Yeah, I get in the studio at 8 p.m. and I finish at 8

0: I live in exile with those drums in my head.
1: Yeah.
0: It's a reminder of me where I come from, and it's a comfort for me too. Because where I was and where I am today, I don't know where I'm going. I don't know how my life gonna move from now on, but I definitely know where I belong and where I come from. And that what informs everything that I do. Every moment I live it to the fullest of it. And I just wish people understand that this life that is given to us from our birth till our death is our choices that make it worth it. You can be angry, it's okay. But how do you surpass your anger and still find curiosity, greatness, and beauty in little things or big things? Because if you're angry and you blame everybody for your misery, you're not living a life, a full life. For me, it's a waste of life. It's a waste of time.
2: Sure.
0: I never could understand and can't understand hatred because it doesn't make sense to me. When I get angry, man, it takes me days to get out of that hole. It takes drains all my energy out. I lost my appetite. I lost sleeping. I don't like to get angry.
1: But you would have had that anger if you were living in France and you couldn't come back to Benin. That'll make you, and you were forced to leave. Like, yeah. That'll make you angry?
0: It didn't make me angry because I have music as an outlet. Whatever I remember, I put it on the music. Because my mom and dad have told me when I was leaving that if I found out that it was so hard for me that I'm losing my body integrity, my mind and my soul integrity, there's no shame of coming back, even if I haven't achieved anything. And I know that that love and understanding of my parents was also something that kept me away from anger. Because I know that if I'm angry, I can't write music.
1: Yeah, you're hurting yourself.
0: Yeah, that's it.
1: I tell you, I've been thinking a lot about that. Just here's a tangible example of how that had an impact on me and maybe on you. So after that conversation, I remember I was driving and I got cut off by somebody. He just kind of switched lanes at the last minute. And I was so mad. And then I went, I can't yell in my car about this guy because it only hurts me. He's never going to find out about it. So it only hurts me to get that angry. There's one thing you take from this conversation, from Anjali Kidjo. There's so much more to come when our conversation picks up after this on Q.
3: Good morning, it's 10:30. I'm Sean Lyons with your CBC News headlines. Quebec's Premier Christine Fréchette continuing her three-day official trip to France today. She is in Paris, meeting with business officials earlier today to talk about the critical role Quebec can play when it comes to providing critical minerals, especially as Europe gets set to ramp up its military spending and production. She's got a number of political meetings as well, including with France's prime minister, as well as the president of France, Emmanuel Macron, during the day today. According to reports from our colleagues over at Radio-Canada, one of the issues to discuss will be that Quebec wants to follow France's lead when it comes to developing video conferencing services for its civil servants and other public officials to replace the big American U.S. giants such as Teams and WhatsApp. Lots of other news. Looking at today on Rock on Montreal's West Island, cleaning up after yet another flood in the warehouse. Fortunately, the incident that happened early last week didn't destroy any of the food. However, it did leave a mess. Staffers were able to stay on hand and keep client services running. Officials with On Rock say things have been tough this time of year because of donations being down, but the costs of providing food and many of the demands for services also continue to rise. And a reminder, this is a big day once again for hockey fans in Montreal and across Quebec. The Montreal Victoire and the PWHL, they play their finals game against Ottawa tonight. If they win, they will become the first PWHL champions. Montreal, meanwhile, playing Game 7 of the Stanley Cup.
1: I'm Tom Power. You're listening to Q. Coming up later in the show, you're going to hear my conversation with one of the most exciting songwriters coming out of BC right now, this guy named Young Friend. So stick around for that. But right now, you're in the middle of my conversation with Anjali Kidjo, who's won countless awards and Grammys, and she's won the prestigious Polar Music Prize. A lot of the recognition around her happened after she signed to this record label called Island Records. She put out this record called Logozo back in 1991. And it really took off. Don't get me wrong, it's a great album. But what really strikes you when you start looking into this record is that Anjali had a completely different way of like putting songs together, of thinking about what's important in music than kind of anyone else at the time. I wanted to ask her about that. So I played her a little bit from that record. Here's the rest of our conversation.

0: I'm like, all right, I'm gonna try. It works fine. It doesn't work. At least I give it a try. The worst thing is to live in regret. I should have. I mean, I should have killed you. You should have, not just like, why didn't I?
1: If there's one thing I'm taking from this conversation, it's the first thing we talked about, which is freedom. What is performing naked spiritually? It is performing with freedom, you said. And you want to talk about that performance, learning how to be free on stage and not have to think about anything else. You want to talk about being free to leaving Benin and trying to find freedom again when you were away. You want to talk about not being hemmed in by a genre. I want to have the freedom to make the music that I want to make. I don't even know if I have a question here, but it sounds to me like the story of your life in music is either trying to get freedom or embracing freedom.
0: One thing I understand from freedom is there is no freedom without compassion and love. You cannot be free if you don't know and don't see people's suffering or people's joy. There's no happiness for somebody alone. Your happiness has to make somebody else happy. And music has taught me to be so humbled. The public that come to my show, they come from different walk of life. And they pay the ticket to come and listen to me. So I'm not going to stand in front of them and complain. I'm going to tell them stories. I'm going to sing them stories. You might disagree, but at least I have a proposal or something that we can start a conversation from. That's freedom for me. Freedom is the only thing we have to allow other people to exist in our space and to exist with them. Freedom is what keeps us alive. Without freedom, there's no humanity. I don't believe in anybody that tells me otherwise. My freedom stops when yours started. And there's no me without us. I don't believe in it.
1: There's no freedom without love and compassion is the thing that I'm going to take away more than anything else from today. Hey, lovely to talk to you again. Thanks for the time, hey.
0: Thanks, Dom.

0: What headspace were you in when you wrote that song?
1: Yeah, I think I sort of feel like this song is a

0: like both a realization and also a celebration of that realization. I feel like people say the first step is recognizing that there's a problem.
1: What's the problem?
0: When they talk about getting better. I think just general problems, like problems with friends and like not standing up for yourself and just like general anxiety that leads

That is Anne Murray there doing a version of a Beatles song called You Won't See Me. Anne is one of the many, many big, big Canadian artists that Bruce Allen has managed over the years. Bruce Allen is one of those behind-the-scenes folks that doesn't necessarily get recognized walking down the street. Probably something he appreciates. But man, oh man, do people appreciate the music he has helped put out. He has managed folks like Anne Murray, but also Backman Turner Overdrive, Jan Arden, Bryan Adams, Prism, Loverboy, Michael Bublé. I mean, managers' jobs are to keep those artists out front while they work away in the background. But what a job he did. I mean, those are some of the biggest Canadian artists of all time. And tomorrow on the show, we got him to come out of the shadows. You're going to hear a rare conversation with Bruce Allen. Lots of stories, lots of opinions about Canadian music. So that's tomorrow on the show. We'll see you then.

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3: At the start of her documentary, Modern Whore, Andrea Wehrhahn explains that sex workers are often either victims or villains in pop culture. And it made us wonder, have those tropes started to change? The group chat is here to reflect on some recent examples of sex work on TV.
4: From CBC News, The World This Hour, I'm Mike Miles. The cruise ship struck by a deadly hantavirus outbreak is now docked in Rotterdam. There were 25 crew and 2 medical personnel on board. A Dutch public health official tells what happens now.
5: All people will be medically monitored and quarantined in proper situations.
4: The ship's docking comes as the World Health Organization shares a new study on the world's pandemic preparedness. William Denslow has more.
6: Here in Rotterdam,

0: Here's your Environment Canada weather forecast. Montreal into the Laurentians today. Showers ending around the noon hour. Skies clearing after that with highs from 21 to 23 degrees. In Sherbrooke, increasing clouds followed by showers this morning. Skies clearing this afternoon and 22. Mainly cloudy skies with a 60% chance of showers in the Quebec City area and 13 degrees. Into Gaspé, mainly sunny skies there today with a high of 17. And increasing clouds this morning. Showers or thunder showers in Val-d'Or and a high of 19.
1: Okay, so there's a new Canadian documentary that just came out. It is called Modern Whore, and it's based on the memoir of Andrea Weirhun, and she starts off by explaining who she is and also why she's making this film. Have a listen.
2: My name is Andrea Weirhun. I'm a writer and performer, and I'm also a sex worker.
3: Books, movies, and every syndicated crime drama imaginable,

0: That's the Snoop part.
1: I like Snoop.
0: I like it because like, it sounds like he's just saying a random phrase. He's like, we could do it again.
1: And then he's like, put the check in the mail.
0: Yeah, put the check in the mail. And in this Song of the Summer round, I can't not mention the new Kylie Minogue single, Padam Padam, because, well, I'm gay, and it's Pride. ABC News has this song as a contender for Song of the Summer. It sounds like this.

0: It was Levitating around the same time as Levitating, but that was not the song of the summer.
1: That was not Song of the Summer.
0: According to Billboard, the song of 2021 was this. Ain't no other that can sweep you up like a rubber. Straight up, I gotcha. Making you fall like that. Break it down. Butter by BTS.
2: BTS.
0: Yeah.
1: Poisoning our ears.
0: Vicious cancer.
1: Yeah, vicious cancer.
0: For everyone in the pandemic.

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1: 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It's called The Big Five.
2: So, Donovan, what is The Big Five?
1: Yeah, exactly. What is The Big Five? 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The Big Five guys named Paul.
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1: The debate is settled by a listener from somewhere across the country. 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
5: This is CBC News. Good afternoon. It's 12 o'clock. I'm Sudha Krishnan with the CBC News from Montreal. Quebec Premier Christine Fréchette is in Paris talking to French officials about economics, specifically defense and critical minerals. And she says she wants France and Europe as a whole to be closer partners to Quebec. Jenna Badosa joins us live with more details on her three-day official mission. Our understanding, Jenna, is that the Premier has just arrived to meet Emmanuel Macron. So what will our Premier be getting up to in Paris specifically?
6: Well, Sudha, as we speak, like you said, she's meeting with Prime Minister Sébastien Lecornu and President Emmanuel Macron at the Élysée Palace. We don't have all the details just yet, but Fréchette says she wants Quebec to have a larger role in defense contracts, both here and abroad. And since Europe is focused on investing in its own defense and military right now, there's a common interest.
7: Notre ambition, c'est de faire...

0: du Québec, un partenaire de confiance, pour la France et pour l'Europe.
1: So essentially a partner in confidence with France and Europe. But why now? Why now?
2: Well, in April, we learned that Canada was selected to headquarter a multinational defense, security, and resilience bank. It's essentially an institution that would be focused on financing defense, security, and resilience projects for NATO members and allied nations. Four cities have put themselves forward as possible hosts for the headquarters, including Montreal. Fréchette is looking to gain support from European allies to stand out from Ottawa, Toronto, and Vancouver. And while she knows it'll be up to the federal government to pick the city that hosts the headquarters, she says having international support helps.
3: Ça peut être un acteur d'influence maintenant. C'est sûr que c'est Monsieur le Premier ministre Carney qui va être le plus décisionnel là-dedans.
2: Fréchette will be in Paris until Wednesday.
1: All right. Thank you very much, Genova. Genova Dosa reporting live for us in studio. Meanwhile, the Trump administration is walking away from a decades-old advisory board focused on defense initiatives with Canada. The Pentagon today says it's pausing its participation in the Permanent Joint Board on Defense. U.S. Undersecretary of War Eldridge Colby accuses Canada of failing to meet its commitments on NATO defense spending. The departure signals a growing strategic rift between the two countries. For decades, the board has held meetings on issues such as Arctic security and air and sea defense. A major food bank in the Montreal area is pushing through some challenging times these days, but it is doing it with great resiliency. On Rock Community Services in Pierrefonds is cleaning up after another flood in its warehouse. It happened last week when a staffer noticed water coming through the drain. By the next day, there were 2 inches of water on the ground. Director Kayla Reed says none of the food was damaged, but they had to shut off the water, which could have forced them to shut down entirely. She says thanks to the determination of the staff, they kept the doors open.
4: Our fear was when the water started coming up, it was kind of like, make sure everything is as far away from this water as possible. And I have an incredible staff, so they really like pulled it together and made sure we didn't lose anything. Everything was on the other side of the warehouse. You know, the way that the water affected us really landed in our staffing, who was able to stay, who was able to make the day happen, and, you know, who had rain boots to walk through the puddles in order to serve our clients.
1: And of course, that was Kayla Reed speaking to our Daybreaks, Sean Henry. This is the second major flood in the warehouse in about a year. On Rock has also had issues with its freezer and does not currently have a full-time truck to pick up donations. Nonetheless, Reed says the community has rallied around the organization. The Canadian researcher who spearheaded the creation of the Special Olympics has died. Frank Haydon's work in the 1960s showed that exercise would be beneficial for people with intellectual disabilities. Haydon was later inducted into Canada's Sports Hall of Fame and appointed a Companion of the Order of Canada. He has also a school named after him in Burlington, Ontario. Frank Haydon was 96 years old. And the Montréal Victoire edging closer to bringing home the Walter Clark Cup following another hard-fought overtime win in Laval on Saturday. Montreal now leads the Ottawa Charge 2-0 in their best-of-five series, and they'll have a chance to win it all tonight, this time as visitors at the Canadian Tire Centre in Canada, Ontario. Here in Montreal, fans are confident.
5: It's a great team. They really, really love each other, and we're going to go till the end, for sure. They're in my heart.
6: Yeah, A1, A plus, they're so good. So, yeah, go girls. Yeah.
1: And of course, if they do win the one Walter Cup, they'll become the first Canadian team in the league to win that title. And of course, another big day for Montreal Canadiens as they're gearing up for crucial Game 7. It's do or die in Buffalo tonight. A quick look at our Environment Canada weather forecast in Montreal. Showers ending midday, clearing after high of 23 with a humidex of 26 tonight, low of 19. Clearing in the evening with showers overnight in the Laurentians. Chance of showers or a risk of a thunderstorm, a high of 11. Temperature steady around 11 in the evening. Risk of a thunderstorm, 10 to 20 millimeters expected of precipitation. In Quebec City, chance of showers in the afternoon, high of 13. Tonight, low of 11. Chance of showers or thundershowers as well. In the eastern townships, showers ending in the afternoon, a high of 22. Tonight, low of 15 and a chance of showers as well. And finally, in the Gaspé region, 17 and mainly sunny. Tonight, increasing cloudiness and a low of 5.

0: Good afternoon. It's 12:30. I'm Sudha Krishnan with your CBC News headlines from Montreal. The World Health Organization has declared an Ebola outbreak in Central Africa as a global health emergency. At least 80 people have died so far. Given the level of trade and travel, it is possible the virus could reach other locations. The WHO has said the situation has not currently met the benchmark to be declared a pandemic. Premier Christine Fréchette is meeting with President Emmanuel Macron in Paris. Fréchette is hoping to strengthen ties with France and expand its relationship with Europe. She's pushing that Montreal be home to the Global Defense Bank. She wants to pitch Quebec as a trusted partner in the critical and strategic minerals sector. And a big day for hockey. The Montreal Victoire needs one more win to claim their first ever Walter Cup. And it is do or die for the Montreal Canadiens, looking to win the series now that it is tied after losing to Buffalo on Saturday. Here is your Environment Canada weather forecast in Montreal. Showers ending midday, clearing after, high of 23, humidex of 26 tomorrow. Chance of showers in the morning, mix of sun and cloud, a high of 29 with a humidex of 35. In Quebec City, chance of showers in the afternoon with a high of 13. Tomorrow, showers, temperatures steady near 12. And in the eastern townships, showers ending in the afternoon, high of 22. Tomorrow, showers, high of 27, humidex of 32.
1: Argentina the lead. The England players protesting to the referee.
2: Hand of God, Maradona. We'd watch that every summer. They would show that highlight. So grew up dreaming about being Maradona from that World Cup. But not cheating, of course.
3: No, please.
2: Yeah.
4: Welcome back to CV Rise, Canada's World Cup. I'm Joseph Otu in Kelowna.
5: And I'm Scott Reguerre in Toronto. Coming up, we'll hear more from Canadian legend Diana Matheson on her favorite World Cup memories, what she's expecting at this summer's tournament, including what kind of legacy she hopes it will leave behind. We'll also take a look at Canada's team as it prepares for the pressure of playing on home soil, including a chat with the guy known as Maritime Messi, winger Jacob Schaffelberg.
4: And Scott, did you know that Schaffelberg, as well as the other 1,200 or so players who will suit up for this tournament, will have AI-enabled 3D avatars made of them? And that's just part of what FIFA has planned in what will be the most high-tech sports event we've ever seen. We'll dig into all of that over the next half an hour, but first.
6: So we have a winner for the 2026 FIFA World Cup. The member associations of Canada, Mexico, and USA have been selected by the FIFA Congress to host the 2026 FIFA World Cup. Thank you.
4: Oh, how the soccer world has changed, Scott, since FIFA President Gianni Infantino made that announcement back in 2018. And a teenage Alphonso Davies made his historic move across the pond to play for Bayern Munich. But some things in the sport, unfortunately, have not changed.
5: Yeah, that's right, Joe. This summer's World Cup will not just be the biggest sporting event of all time, but is expected to be the most gambled upon sporting event as well. I spoke with Declan Hill about that. He is an associate professor of investigations at the University of New Haven, who's written two bestsellers on match fixing. Hill's next book, to be released next year, will look at the true extent of sports gambling, which is what I started our conversation by asking him about.
7: The issue with sports gambling is comparable to the opioid epidemic that was launched on an unsuspecting North American population in the 1990s. It's developed specifically to be more addictive than almost any other form of gambling that we've ever seen before. Because what we're dealing with now is something called frictionless gambling. So back in the day, you would have to go somewhere and speak to someone if you wanted to place a bet, be it a racetrack, be it a casino, be it at its very worst at some dodgy bar. You would have to go to speak to your illegal bookmaker. Those conditions don't exist anymore. It's all done on your mobile phone. It's all done with simple taps of a button on your mobile phone. And it's done with micro betting. So it goes into your brain and it gives you dopamine highs every few minutes, which is deeply, deeply addictive. This is what we're dealing with now. And almost nobody is discussing it. The sports gambling bookmaking industry has come across North America They've unleashed a tsunami of malarkey on many, many regulators and newsrooms. And it's time we had a proper debate as to really what is going on in sports gambling and its effect on our young people and our societies.
5: And looking at the World Cup specifically, just how big of an event is it with respect to gambling?
7: People get obsessed with the FIFA World Cup. They talk about the billions of dollars and TV and marketing and tourism and all the sports-related cash that goes along with the world's biggest sporting tournament. But all of that money is dwarfed by the gambling market. Every single World Cup game attracts at least $1 billion in gambling. The semifinals and the final attract far, far more.
5: And this is obviously to be the biggest World Cup of all time, 48 countries to be involved. Many of them, Declan, as I'm sure you know, aren't exactly flush with millionaire professional players.

doesn't always have to make sense either. But I think for creative people, it's a good book to dive into when you are feeling confused about your art, when you are exploring your art. Within every stage, it's really just a bunch of his thoughts, you know, of being his own creative person and, you know, successful creative person. But I think it's very relatable. And the thing that I love about it, it's so human. I find that when I read it, it's kind of like taking the ego away of everything and just like making the art, doing the art. I'm a really firm believer that everybody comes into this world being really expressive and being a creative person. And we kind of almost lose that, you know, as we get older. So I love this book because I don't feel like it's just for creatives. It's for everybody that just wants to tune into what our natural way of being is.

0: That was Megan DeLima with Queen. I'm Antonio Michael Downing, and you're listening to The Next Chapter. We'll be back after this break for news and weather.
1: Good afternoon, it's 1:30. I'm Sudha Krishnan with your CBC News headlines from Montreal. Canadians are among the activists detained on a Gaza flotilla after Israel intercepted more than 50 boats. Pro-Palestinian activists say their goal is to deliver aid. Israel calls it a provocation. Premier Christine Fréchette is in Paris meeting with French President Emmanuel Macron. She's hoping to build on their close relationship. Aside from talking about defense and the critical mineral sector, the two are working on their shared commitment to promote French, the Francophonie, and cultural diversity. And Montreal is again the hockey watch party city as the Victoires look to claim their first ever Walter Cup. And the Habs look to stay in the playoff game with their deciding Game 7 matchup with Buffalo. More news at 2 o'clock, but first here is your Environment Canada weather forecast. A high of 23 degrees in Montreal with clear skies. A low of 19 tonight with a chance of overnight showers. Tomorrow, a chance of showers in the morning, but then a high of 29 with a humidex of 35. In Quebec City, that chance of showers and a high of 13 tonight. Chance of showers, a low of 11. Tomorrow, more showers. Temperatures remaining steady at 12. In the eastern townships, showers, a high of 22 today. Going down to 15 tonight with more chances of showers as well. Tomorrow, showers on and off with a high of 27 and a humidex of 32. And in the Gaspé region, a low of 5 with late showers.
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0: This is CBC Radio 1, 91.7 FM in Sherbrooke. Terry O'Reilly reads a lot of books researching Under the Influence. And sometimes, great stories just can't fit into the regular season but are worth mentioning. Like the surprising parallels between the Beatles.
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0: 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The CBC News is next, followed by Ideas in the Afternoon with Nala Ayed.
4: Before humans and horses teamed up, neither was doing particularly well. How the Centaurian Pact saved horses as a species and guided human history for millennia. Coming up on Ideas.
5: This is CBC News. It's 2 o'clock. I'm Sudha Krishnan with the CBC News for Montreal. Israeli forces are intercepting another flotilla of more than 50 boats trying to reach Gaza. Pro-Palestinian activists, including about a dozen Canadians, say their goal is to deliver aid. Israel calls it provocation. Cameron McIntosh has more.
6: Video shot by pro-Palestinian activists shows Israeli forces boarding one of about 50 small ships heading for Gaza.
7: We are a civil...
6: Nihab Latoyev of Montreal is one of 12 Canadian activists who set sail for Gaza. We reached him at sea.
7: We are attempting to open a sea corridor to Gaza to end the suffering of the Palestinian people in Gaza.
6: A previous flotilla in April was blocked by Israel, which detained activists in international waters and later released them. Israeli forces posting today, they will not allow breaches of what they call Israel's legal blockade of Gaza. Latoyev says he expects to be detained.
7: Our goal is to wake up the conscience of the world.
6: Israel's blockade has been in effect since 2007. Cameron McIntosh, CBC News, Jerusalem.
5: African health officials say this latest Ebola outbreak is more violent and more difficult to contain. More than 100 people have died in the Democratic Republic of Congo. The World Health Organization says conflict in the region is complicating efforts to contain the virus. Crystal Gomansing reports.
8: Trudy Lang, professor of global health at the University of Oxford, says it's critical to get quality information about Ebola to local populations.
9: You know, these are mining towns, they're difficult to reach, transient workers. And also it's hard to get an idea of just how significant the scale of the outbreak is.
8: The World Health Organization says there have been confirmed deaths in the Democratic Republic of Congo and Uganda. In Goma, the largest city in the region, which also borders Rwanda, a case has been confirmed, leading to fears. The species of Ebola...

0: currently spreading has not been seen in over a decade. Given the level of trade and travel, it's possible for the virus to reach other locations. The World Health Organization said Sunday it has not currently met the benchmark to be declared a pandemic. Crystal Gamansing, CBC News, London.
1: The Trump administration is walking away from a decades-old advisory board focused on defense cooperation with Canada. The Pentagon says it's pushing its participation in the Permanent Joint Board on Defense. U.S. Undersecretary of War Eldridge Colby accuses Canada of failing to meet its commitments to shared North American defense. For decades, the board has held meetings on issues such as Arctic security and air and sea defense. The Canadian researcher who spearheaded the creation of the Special Olympics has died. Frank Haydon's work in the 1960s showed that exercise would be beneficial for people with intellectual disabilities. Haydon was later inducted into Canada's Sports Hall of Fame and appointed a Companion of the Order of Canada. He also has a school named after him in Burlington, Ontario. Frank Haydon was 96 years old. And finally, fans of the Montreal Canadiens are gearing up for a crucial Game 7. It is do or die in Buffalo tonight with the Eastern Conference semifinal against the Sabres. The Habs lost Game 6 Saturday. Here's the Montreal Canadiens' Alex Newhook.
2: Yeah, it's fun. I mean, you know, everyone, you know, obviously we would have liked to get it done in 6, but, you know, Game 7s are a fun part of hockey, and you know, I think everyone in our room is going to embrace that. Like I said, you know, we're confident. We've been here before, so we're excited to get back to that moment and embrace it and just get a win on the road.
1: The winner of this game will face the Carolina Hurricanes in the third round of the Stanley Cup playoffs. The Habs game starts at 7:30 p.m. Eastern on CBC television. Also, Montreal is the only Canadian team left in the playoffs, and the Montreal Victoire also looking to win their first ever Walter Cup in women's hockey. And that was the CBC News. News and information on demand, cbc.ca/Montreal, in addition to our mobile app, CBC Listen and CBC Gem. Here is your Environment Canada weather forecast. A high of 23 in Montreal today with clear skies. A low of 19 tonight with a chance of overnight showers. Tomorrow, chance of showers in the morning. High of 29. Humidex of 35. In Quebec City, chance of showers and a high of 13 tonight. That chance of showers and a low of 11. Tomorrow, showers. Temperatures steady at 12. In the eastern townships, high of 22. Going down to 15 tonight with a chance of showers. Tomorrow, on and off showers with a high of 27. Humidex of 32.
0: Welcome to Ideas in the Afternoon. I'm Nala Ayed. Someone somewhere more than 5,500 years ago was the first person to ride a horse. They were probably somewhere in the Eurasian steppe, grasslands that stretched from Bulgaria to Mongolia. And chances are, it was a teenage boy.
3: It would have been probably a hunter, and the hunters in this case were male. And I'd like to envision it was some adolescent group of hunters that went out there, and this guy's mates were, hey, I dare you to get on the back of that horse. Some stupid teenager on a dare that decided to literally change the world.
0: And change the world they did, according to historian and author Timothy Weingard. His new book is called The Horse, A Galloping History of Humanity. He argues the history of the horse is the history of humankind.
3: I think what they did was both literally and figuratively elevate the potential of our own species. It really changes the trajectory of human history and what we were able to accomplish as a species.
0: Timothy Weingard is a historian and associate professor of history at Colorado Mesa University. His previous book, The Mosquito, followed the history of humanity's deadliest predator. His new book, The Horse, tracks the past and future of humanity's other half. Timothy Weingard joins me now from Colorado. Hello.
3: Hello. Thanks for having me.
0: Your last book was about the mosquito, and we've all had experiences with those. But I wonder what kind of experiences you've had with horses.
3: So I'm from Canada originally. I'm from born in Hamilton and raised in

0: It's 2:30. I'm Sudha Krishnan with your CBC News headlines from Montreal. Premier Christian Freshet is describing her meeting in Paris with French President Emmanuel Macron as positive and warm. The two met to discuss defense, critical minerals, the French language, and artificial intelligence. Freshet says she wanted to position Quebec favorably in the field of defense, given many French companies in the industry are already established in Quebec. And drivers beware, Mobilité Montréal is warning of a serious construction in the city over the summer. It's coordinating more than 52 projects with 23 new ones. 9 bridges to Montreal will each have to shut down at different times for work. And a big hockey day for Montreal fans with the Habs in a do-or-die match with the Buffalo Sabres and the Montréal Victoire looking to claim its first ever Walter Cup. Here is your Environment Canada weather forecast. In Montreal, a low tonight of 19 with a chance of overnight showers tomorrow. Showers in the morning, but then a high of 29, a humidex of 35. In Quebec City tonight, chance of showers, a low of 11, tomorrow showers, temperatures remaining steady at 12. And then in the eastern townships, going down to 15 tonight with that chance of showers. Tomorrow, on and off showers, but then we have a high of 15 with a humidex of 32. And then finally in the Gaspé region, going down to 5 tonight with some late showers. Tomorrow showers or drizzle on and off with a high of 15 degrees.
1: Welcome back to Ideas in the Afternoon. I'm Nala Ayed. I'm speaking with Timothy Weingard, originally from Sarnia. He's now Associate Professor of History at Colorado Mesa University. In The Horse, he traces thousands of years of history based on the so-called Centaurian Pact, the idea that humanity would be nowhere without the horse and vice versa. It was an ancient win-win. Horses were in rough shape as a species before domestication about 5,500 years ago. It was a partnership, our brains and their brawn.

But we also still use horses in the military. They were used in Afghanistan. They were used in Kosovo by NATO coalition forces. We still use them in police forces, which is an interesting way to look at the horse and view our relationship with it, is that horses are used by police forces in Toronto or anywhere, big cities, for crowd control. And you say, if you look at the statistics, it's amazing the difference between

0: That was Timothy Weingard, Associate Professor of History at Colorado Mesa University and author of The Horse, A Galloping History of Humanity. Special thanks to Greg Mikolai and Colin Keefe at Colorado Mesa University, and to Jennifer Landels and Academy Cavallo, School for Historical Mounted Combat. Ideas is a broadcast and a podcast. If you like the episode you just heard, check out our vast archive, where you can find more than 300 of our past episodes. This episode was produced by Matthew Lazen-Ryder. Our technical producer is Danielle Duval. Our web producer is Lisa Ayuso. Senior producer, Nikola Lukšić. Greg Kelly is the executive producer of Ideas. And I'm Nala Ayed.
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2: Feel that? 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From coast to coast, Canada's first professional women's soccer league is bringing the heat. 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
3: 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Explore the diverse sounds of contemporary Indigenous music from across Turtle Island and around the world. On Reclaimed, right after the news.
4: From CBC News, The World This Hour, I'm Gina Louise Phillips. The Trump administration is walking away from a decades-old advisory board focused on defense cooperation with Canada. The Pentagon says it's pausing its participation in the Permanent Joint Board on Defense. U.S. Undersecretary of War Elbridge Colby accuses Canada of failing to meet its commitments to shared North American defense. For decades, the board has held meetings on issues such as Arctic security and air and sea defense. A California jury has tossed out Elon Musk's lawsuit against tech giant OpenAI. It found the billionaire waited too long to sue and exceeded the statute of limitations. Musk co-founded and funded OpenAI a decade ago as a nonprofit artificial intelligence research lab. He left in 2018 and started his own AI company several years later. Musk accuses OpenAI's CEO, Sam Altman, of switching into a money-making mode once he'd left the company. But OpenAI lawyer Bill Savitt says the jury saw through what he calls Musk's contrivance.
5: Bring his claims and he can tell his stories. But what the nine members of this jury found is that his stories were just that, stories, not facts.
4: Savitt says Musk's legal actions were motivated by the desire to sabotage a competitor. Israeli forces are intercepting another flotilla of more than 50 boats trying to reach Gaza. Pro-Palestinian activists, including about a dozen Canadians, say their goal is to deliver aid. Israel calls it a provocation. Cameron McIntosh has more on this.
6: Video shot by pro-Palestinian activists shows Israeli forces boarding one of about 50 small ships heading for Gaza.
7: We are a civil...
6: Nihab Latoyev of Montreal is one of 12 Canadian activists who set sail for Gaza. We reached him at sea.
7: We are attempting to open a food corridor to Gaza to end the suffering of the Palestinian people in Gaza.
6: A previous flotilla in April was blocked by Israel, which detained activists in international waters and later released them. Israeli forces posting today, they will not allow breaches of what they call Israel's legal blockade of Gaza. Latoyev says he expects to be detained.
7: Our goal is to wake up the conscience of the world.
6: Israel's blockade has been in effect since 2007. Cameron McIntosh, CBC News, Jerusalem.
4: The bodies of all five Italian scuba divers who went missing in the Maldives last week have been found. The group died while exploring the underwater caves of the Vavu Atoll. As Sheehan Desjardins reports, four of them were found in the deepest parts of a sea cave.
8: This is the biggest tragedy of this type in the Maldives. We don't have anything of similar magnitude in living memory.
9: A dive turned catastrophically wrong. Officials say in a cave roughly 60 meters underwater, the bodies of the four missing Italian divers have been found. Maldives presidential spokesperson Mohamed Hussein Sharif says it's still not clear what went wrong, but one thing is for certain.
8: They were qualified. They definitely had a number of log dives in the Maldives across the country in different conditions.
9: Their bodies are expected to be recovered in the coming days, with more details to follow.
8: About the circumstances and the equipment and how ready they were, how prepared they were.
9: The tragedy claimed the lives of six people in total. The body of a fifth diver was recovered last week, and a rescuer died Saturday while helping with the search. Sheehan Desjardins, CBC News, Toronto.
4: World Gymnastics has lifted all restrictions on Russian and Belarusian athletes effective immediately. The organization is allowing them to return to international competitions under their national flags. Athletes from both nations were banned in 2022 following Russia's invasion of Ukraine, though in 2024 they were permitted to compete as neutral participants. That's the World This Hour. For CBC News, I'm Gina Louise Phillips.
10: Here is your Environment Canada weather forecast. In Montreal, a high of 23 with a humidex of 26 tonight, low of 19, clearing in the evening with showers overnight. And tomorrow, a chance of showers in the morning, mix of sun and cloud, high of 29, humidex of 35. In Quebec City, chance of showers in the afternoon, high of 13 tonight, low of 11, chance of showers or thunder showers. In the eastern townships, showers in the afternoon, a high of 22 tomorrow, showers, high of 27, humidex of 32.
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a sparkling instrumental trip through Sapmi. That was Nilas with Little Foot. It's from his album Stone Skipping, a record that jumps and skims across the mirrored surfaces of memory. And songs like the one you just heard bring to life the rocky beaches, forests, and fjords of Nilas' childhood in his Sami homeland of Lyngen, Norway. I'm Jared Martineau, this is Reclaimed, and today you'll hear indigenous songs that send musical postcards home from many corners of the world. Chris Dirksen is an acclaimed Cree cellist and composer, and I want to share a piece with you from her album, The Visit. It evokes the solemn tension and long fraught history of agreements made between early settlers and indigenous people. Agreements that are still being challenged, contested, and dreamed toward possibility. Here's Chris Dirksen with Treaties on Reclaimed.

Hi, I'm Elena Morang from the Kalabit people of the village Long Buluan in Borneo. 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

0: That meditative peace travels through sacred directions, west, north, east, south, then water and earth, before returning to our original direction, the one that guides our inner journey, from spirit to self to community. Those haunting sounds were from Vancouver choir Musica Intima, singing the music of Cree composer Andrew Balfour in his piece, Oma Bindi. I'm Jared Martineau, and you've been listening to Reclaimed. If you want to find out more about any of the music you've heard today, head to cbc.ca/listen. Coming up, your local news.
1: It's 3:30. I'm Sutha Krishnan with your CBC News headlines from Montreal. We are just hours away from crucial hockey matches, and Montreal's hockey vibe is fever pitch. In professional women's hockey, the Montreal Victoire are one win away from capturing the Walter Cup. The puck drops at 6, and the Bell Centre Montreal packed with an inside watch party as the Habs take on the Buffalo Sabres in a do-or-die Game 7. And another sign summer is just around the corner. Montreal drivers do get ready for a string of closures, dozens of construction projects underway, including the metropolitan area's major highways. More regional news at 4:30, but first, here is your Environment Canada weather forecast. A low of 19 tonight in the Montreal area with a chance of overnight showers. Tomorrow, a chance of showers in the morning, but then a high of 29, humidex of 35. In Quebec City, tonight, chance of showers, low of 11. Tomorrow, more showers, temperature steady at around 12. And in the eastern townships, we go down to around 15 tonight with that chance of showers. And then tomorrow, on and off showers with a high of 27, a humidex of 32. And then finally, in the Gaspé region, going down to 5 tonight with some showers tomorrow. We can expect some showers and more drizzle with a high of 15 degrees.
0: I'm Jared Martineau, this is Reclaimed, and let's stay in the world of Indigenous classical music for a while longer. What you're hearing now is the lush and beautiful sounds of viola player Marina Thibault, and the music she's performing was written by Anishinaabe composer Melody McIver. They originally composed it as a soundtrack to a theatrical production. It traced the ruptures, echoes, and impacts of the Indian residential school system. Those echoes are still being felt today, and Marina Thibault interprets that complex legacy in this piece. Here's Reckoning No. 2, Neige, Reclaimed.

0: CBC News. It's 4:30. I'm Sudha Krishnan with the CBC News from Montreal. It is a big day for hockey, especially for Montreal. We begin with the do-or-die match for the only Canadian team in the playoffs. The Montreal Canadiens are trying to advance to the third round of the NHL playoffs, and they'll take on the Buffalo Sabres in Game 7 tonight. Jay Turnbull reports from Buffalo.
1: The Montreal Canadiens will want to have the memory of a goldfish. They'll have to bury all traces of Saturday's devastating 8-3 loss and bounce forward, as Coach Martin St-Louis says. If you're a Canadiens fan and trying to look on the bright side, there's this. The Habs have not lost two games in a row all playoffs long. And so far, goaltender Jakub Dobesh has followed subpar games with outstanding performances. Here's defenseman Caden Gooley on his mindset heading into the game.
2: Just go play. If you told us in September we'd be in the second round in Game 7 in Buffalo, we'd be pretty happy. So just go play and have fun and leave it all out there.
1: More interesting stats. The Sabres are 5-1 on the road this playoff year and only 2-4 at KeyBank Center Arena in Buffalo. That is why Sabres coach Lindy Ruff jokingly said he asked the league to move Game 7 to Montreal. To make this feel like as much of a road game as possible, Ruff and the Sabres sit in a Buffalo hotel last night. The winner of tonight's game moves on to face the Carolina Hurricanes in round 3. Jay Turnbull, CBC News, Buffalo.
0: And the hockey mood in Montreal is fever pitch. The Habs colors are painted everywhere, namely at the Bell Centre. That is where we find Quibina Adoro, where there is a special indoor watch party. Quibina.
3: You can hear the sound of the horns here. People are very excited about the Montreal Canadiens Game 7 matchup between Montreal and Buffalo. Winner take all goes on to the third round to face the Carolina Hurricanes. And I spoke to some fans, and they say that they are very excited. They're optimistic, some nerves, but let's hear from fans.
4: I am nervous, anxious, excited, confident, optimistic. We're going to do it.
5: Every word in the vocabulary, eh?
4: We're going to do it. I have a big knot in my stomach, but we're going to do it. It's just, I've been emotional watching it even from home. Every time that torch came through, I have, tears in my eyes.
3: So, you heard it here, tears in the eyes. A lot of fans might have tears in the eyes if the Habs win, if the Habs lose. And it's a sold out crowd inside the Bell Center. Even though the game is in Buffalo, it will be full in the Bell Center. It will be loud. It will feel like a home game, even though there's nothing going on in the ice. And we will find out tonight if the Habs are moving on or not. Sudha?
0: Well, definitely sending positive vibes to Buffalo from Montreal. Quibina Adoro reporting live from the Bell Centre. And this is a big night for professional women's hockey. The Montreal Victoire vying for their first Walter Cup. They're on the road taking on the Ottawa Charge. And that is where we find Gabriel Guindy. Gabriel, the Victoire are one win away.
6: They are indeed one win away, Sudha. But before we get in,

0: to the intricacies of the series or the game itself that will be happening in a few hours. I'm currently in the fan zone. There are kids who are writing on posters, people getting their hair cut, and they're just really anticipating this do-or-die game for Ottawa, really, because if they lose, Montreal will hoist the Walter Cup for the first time in its history. So in this final, we're talking a full Canadian matchup. That's the first time ever in the PWHL, and this has been a super, super tight series. So the first game ended in overtime with the Victoire, of course, winning that game, and the game two also ended in overtime in favor of Montreal. So in game three now, it's do or die for Ottawa. Of course, they're going to be doing their A game. Gwyneth Phillips, the goaltender, is going to be, again, performing at a superior level, just like Anne-Renée Desbiens, who's also the Victoire's goaltender. So Corey Sherber yesterday, the head coach of Montreal, said this will be the hardest game for them to win away, but they're really looking forward to hoist that Walter Cup and bring it home to Montreal, Suda.
1: All right, thank you very much.
2: We had very good meetings with the Prime Minister Lecornu and also with the President, Macron.
1: That was Quebec Premier Christian Fréchette in Paris, a meeting with French President Emmanuel Macron and the Prime Minister talking about a number of issues, defense spending, artificial intelligence, and in the spirit of the NHL playoffs, Fréchette gave Emmanuel Macron a Texier jersey, a French jersey in name of Alexandre Texier.
3: Big things can mean big money and notoriety for a community.
4: Yeah. I can't believe you didn't say anything.
5: Well, what? The whole thing? What's the problem?
6: Oh, Hank, in large urban centers, some women are willing to exchange money for
5: I know, I get it. Ho, big dirty ho, crock ho, I'm there. But the way I see it, when we build this thing, it's going to cause a huge stink in the media. And not just locally, nationally, internationally. And we just sit back and wait for the tourist dollars to roll in.
3: Welcome back to Really Big Stuff. I'm Adrienne Lam, and that was a clip from the TV show Corner Gas, the time they were planning to build a really big gardening tool to celebrate their farming roots. And this kind of thing happens all over the country. Mac the Moose is the ambassador of Moose Jaw, Saskatchewan. There's a famed Shediac lobster in New Brunswick, couple of giant house sparrows in Vancouver. Lots of animals, actually. And there's a squirrel named Eddie in Alberta. Edson's Sherry McDowell tells his tale.
7: Eddie is the town mascot, Eddie the squirrel. He is the largest red squirrel, we're going to say, in the world. And it wasn't long after Jasper the Bear, mascot of Jasper, was named. But the legend goes that the mayor's wife said, well, why can't we have a squirrel? They think we're nuts anyway. That's kind of how Eddie was born. And then, 7 years later, they commissioned a cement Eddie. I call him Eddie Senior. He stood outside the chamber, I'm gonna say 30 years. Little Eddie Shrine. It tells a story of Eddie. And then this is sort of our Eddie merchandise. So this was the ceramic squirrel that was done in 1973. This was actually done for me by a volunteer when we first got Eddie. I love this, of course. We have a shot glass and a very good view of Eddie. In 2009, Eddie Sr. retired and Eddie Jr. was born, and he was installed in 2011. During the flood, the water actually came up right to his toes, which was a little disconcerting. Eddie Jr. is made out of fiberglass, and he now sports a nice brass pine cone instead of an acorn, because there's not a lot of acorns around here. We have a lot of people that stop. He is the most adorable squirrel. And it's great to see. So he gets a lot of attention. Love Eddie.
3: One province over, you can head to the Okanagan, where summer brings a bounty of cherries, apricots, and peaches. On the lakefront in Penticton, British Columbia, there's a giant peach that doubles as a cool drink stand in the summer. And we've been told it's made a splash over the years.
8: It's a big fiberglass peach, 15 feet in diameter and about 15 feet high. It's pretty big. It's a concession stand where you can have two or three people in there serving drinks and ice creams and all that good stuff. And it first appeared in the early 60s, I think 63.

development in mind. And at that time, you know, they were just starting to realize that maybe it might be good to have a web presence. He just decided that he was going to start making a compilation of the ones that we had seen and use that as kind of an experiment.

0: what my dad is going through now. And that resentment went away because I'm like, I'm doing the same thing. So now I have this constant struggle when I'm not filming something. I'm at home and I'm as cheesy of a dad as much as possible. And I'm so happy I had this summer because it like bonded us. I understood his world. I understood what he went through. So that one summer changed everything to me.
1: Wow. That was the actor Andrew Fung.
2: I love that story.
1: Yeah.
2: Summer jobs can be such a big deal.
1: And we've got a lot more to share. The news is next. And after the break, Stephen Page of Bare Naked Ladies fame gets redemption after cleaning up cigarette butts and vomit.
2: And we learn why the returns desk might be the very worst place to be in all of retail.
1: Lots more to come. Stay with us. I'm Reed Southwick.
2: And I'm Jen Blair.

0: is CBC News. It's 5:30. I'm Sudha Krishnan with your CBC News from Montreal. It is a big day for hockey, especially for Montreal. We begin with the Montreal Canadiens trying to advance to the third round of the NHL playoffs. They'll take on the Buffalo Sabres in Game 7 tonight. Jay Turnbull reports from Buffalo.
1: The Montreal Canadiens will want to have the memory of a goldfish. They'll have to bury all traces of Saturday's devastating 8-3 loss and bounce forward. As coach Martin St-Louis says, if you're a Canadiens fan and trying to look on the bright side, there's this. The Habs have not lost two games in a row all playoffs long. And so far, goaltender Jakub Dobesh has followed subpar games with outstanding performances. Here's defenseman Caden Gooley on his mindset heading into the game.
2: Just go play. If you told us in September we'd be in the second round in Game 7 in Buffalo, we'd be pretty happy. So just go play and have fun and leave it all out there.
1: More interesting stats. The Sabres are 5-1 on the road this playoff year and only 2-4 at KeyBank Center Arena in Buffalo. That is why Sabres coach Lindy Ruff jokingly said he asked the league to move Game 7 to Montreal. To make this feel like as much of a road game as possible, Ruff and the Sabres stayed in a Buffalo hotel last night. The winner of tonight's game moves on to face the Carolina Hurricanes in round 3. Jay Turnbull, CBC News, Buffalo.
0: And the hockey mood in Montreal is fever pitch. The Habs colors are painted everywhere, namely at the Bell Centre. That is where we find Quibino Aduro, where this is a special indoor watch party.
3: You can hear the sound of the horns here. People are very excited about the Montreal Canadiens Game 7 matchup between Montreal and Buffalo. Winner take all goes on to the third round to face the Carolina Hurricanes. And I spoke to some fans, and they say that they are very excited. They're optimistic, some nerves, but let's hear from fans.
4: I am nervous, anxious, excited, confident, optimistic. We're going to do it.
5: Every word in the vocabulary, eh?
4: We're going to do it. I have a big knot in my stomach, but we're going to do it. It's just, I've been emotional watching it even from home. Every time that torch came through, I have, tears in my eyes.
3: So, you heard it here. Tears in the eyes. A lot of fans might have tears in the eyes if the Habs win, if the Habs lose. And it's a sold out crowd inside the Bell Center. Even though the game is in Buffalo, it will be full in the Bell Center. It will be loud. It will feel like a home game, even though there's nothing going on in the ice. And we will find out tonight if the Habs are moving on or not. Sudha?
0: The CBC's Quibino Aduro reporting, and this is a big night for the professional women's hockey. The Montreal Victoire vying for their first Walter Cup. They're on the road taking on the Ottawa Charge. That is where we find Gabriel Guindy, where he says the Victoire are one win away.
6: They are indeed one win away, Sudha. But before we get into the intricacies of the series or the game itself that will be happening in a few hours, I'm currently in the fan zone. There are kids who are writing on posters, people getting their hair cut, and they're just really anticipating this do-or-die game for Ottawa, really, because if they lose, Montreal will hoist the Walter Cup for the first time in its history. So in this final, we're talking a full Canadian matchup. That's the first time ever in the PWHL, and this has been a super, super tight series. So the first game ended in overtime with the Victoire, of course, winning that game, and the game 2 also ended in overtime in favor of Montreal. So in game 3 now, it's do or die for Ottawa. Of course, they're going to be giving their A game. Gwyneth Phillips, the goaltender, is going to be

0: working hard and sweating it out and wondering what you're doing there. And then when I was sitting on my futon with my own end tables, my own lamps and drinking out of cups and plates and forks and knives, all that stuff, I felt really great.
1: Oh, that's amazing. How do you think about that moment or that summer now that you've got this successful career?
0: Well, reflecting on it now, it just seems like such a simpler time. I was a music appreciator, learning scales, practicing my chords before I went to sleep. I love that time because I get to tell that story now, and maybe I'll inspire my son with it one day when he's looking for a summer position, because it paid really well and I felt really proud of myself when I was contributing. And to this day, that highway is still there, and I can forever joke, I guess, that I helped build this road. That's what I want to do with my music, is build roads for people to, you know, so I can get to people. I can reach them with these stories and these messages and show them where I'm from and get them to where I'm from eventually too. So I love that job, working on the highway. And now I roam the highways and sing songs for a living. Throw it all tied in together.
2: That's singer-songwriter William Prince.
1: I love that he has this tedious job and he's found this poetic connection to his career.
2: I know, but let's be honest, Reed, sometimes there is no poetry at all in this kind of work.
1: Right? Just greasy and disgusting. I worked in fast food for at least a year, and every night coming home, the smell, it's everywhere. It's in your clothes, in your hair. Nothing romantic about that.
2: Yep. Sometimes you just want to quit. For Yumi Nagashima, a stand-up comic from Vancouver, she bombed hard working in sales.
3: This was about 10 years ago. I had this interesting summer job at PNE Forum, which is to sell knives with demonstrations. So I went to this like a training

0: Good evening, I'm Sula Krishnan with your CBC News headlines from Montreal. Three men were killed and two teenage suspects are dead. This is after a shooting at a San Diego mosque. The mosque security guard is among the victims. Police are calling this a hate crime. A new stress point has emerged in the increasing volatile Canada-U.S. relationship. The Trump administration says it is walking away from a long-standing military board that works on defense cooperation with Canada. And a big night for Montreal hockey fans. The Montreal Victoire looking to claim their first Walter Cup, and the Montreal Canadiens looking to take Game 7 against Buffalo to make it to the third round of the NHL playoffs. More news at 7 o'clock, but first, here is your Environment Canada weather forecast. In Montreal, clearing this evening, there is the possibility of showers overnight with a low of 20 degrees tomorrow. Chance of showers in the morning with winds picking up, a wind gust of up to 60 kilometers an hour. Possibly. High of 30, humidex of 35. In Quebec City, partly cloudy skies, low of 12. Risk of a shower or a thundershower late in the evening or overnight. Tomorrow showers, high of 15. In the eastern townships, chance of showers overnight, low of 16. Tomorrow, chance of showers as well, high of 25, humidex of 30. In the Gaspé region, chance of showers in the overnight hours going down to plus 6. Tomorrow, a slight chance of showers and a high of 11 degrees.
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5: 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Three people are dead in California after gunmen fired at the Islamic Center of San Diego. Police

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6: Take an idea, crack it open, and see how it's played out over place and time, and why it still matters today. 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
8: Because of the Islamic Center location, we are considering this a hate crime.
7: A shooting at San Diego's largest mosque has killed three people. Law enforcement says the suspects were teenagers who were found dead by the time they arrived. As the active shooter situation at the mosque was unfolding, police say they received a second call about gunfire several blocks away. The city's police chief, Scott Wall, says moments later they found the suspects at a third location.
8: Officers were called to that location where they found a vehicle in the middle of the street with who we believe to be the shooters in this incident.